0: which is the last trumpet, which we'll touch upon shortly. But it's important to realize that before the first sounding of the trumpet, which appears in Exodus 19, God gave instructions to Moses to speak to the people of Israel. And he said basically two things, that they needed to be consecrated and they needed to be ready. And we believe that those admonitions are as critical in preparation for the second coming of the Lord as they were for the first. And we want to just bring your attention to what the Word of God says about this final trumpet. If you have your Bibles, turn with me to Matthew chapter 24, beginning in verse 29. But immediately after the tribulation of those days, the sun will be darkened, and the moon will not give its light, and the stars will fall from the sky, and the powers of the heavens will be shaken. And then the sign of the Son of Man will appear in the sky, and then all the tribes of the earth will mourn, and they will see the Son of Man coming on the clouds of the sky with power and great glory. And he will send forth his angels with a great trumpet, and they will gather together his elect from the four winds, from one end of the sky to the other. Jimmy, what a powerful verse that is.
1: It is, Shelley Ann. In 1 Thessalonians chapter 4, verses 16 through 18, it's also very powerful and confirms what you read. For the Lord himself will descend from heaven with a shout, with the voice of the archangel, and with the trumpet of God, and the dead in Messiah, or the dead in Christ, will rise first. Then we who are alive and remain will be caught up together with them in the clouds to meet the Lord in the air, and so we shall always be with the Lord. These things comfort one another with these words.
0: Junie, if that's not comforting, I don't know what is. It's basically saying we are going to be in the presence of the Lord forever. And just to get a flavor of what will happen when all this takes place, we read in Revelation 14, beginning at verse 14, "And I looked, and behold, a white cloud, and sitting on the cloud was one like a son of man, having a golden crown on his head and a sharp sickle in his hand. And another angel came out of the temple, crying out with a loud voice to him who sat on the cloud, 'Put in your sickle and reap, because the hour to reap is come, because the harvest of the earth is ripe.' And he who sat on the cloud swung his sickle over the earth, and the earth was reaped." What a time to look forward to, Joni. What power will be displayed when the Lord returns and the great harvest shall be reaped. Praise the Lord.
1: And that, Shelley, really is what we've been talking about all week, the word kun, to be ready, that we would be there for when the harvest is ripe, ready to reap. We want to be ready. We want to be ripe. We want to be the ones that the Lord will come and reap.
0: Amen. And it's important to be ready and be consecrated, because the word also warns us that there's going to be a great falling away in the end days. So let's go back to this word kun, which is the word that God gave to Moses to tell the people, be ready. That word is translated into many different words throughout the scriptures. For example, in Psalm 51, I believe we read it yesterday, but it's important to hear it again today. The word of God says, "Create in me a clean heart, O God, and renew a right spirit within me." That word right is the same word kun. It's also translated constant or steadfast in other versions. So we need to be in the spirit, and we need to have the spirit working in us day in and day out, because without that, we're going to fall.
1: And Moses also was told to sanctify the people, and we're told also to sanctify ourselves. And so we need to be set apart that we would be ready for the coming of the Lord.
0: Amen. We read in Psalm 119, verse 133, "Direct my steps by your word, and let no iniquity have dominion over me." Junie, that's another powerful word. The word direct there is kun, that our steps will be directed by the word of God. That will keep us ready, and that will cause us to walk in a consecrated way. All right, let's take another one. Proverbs chapter 16, verse 9. "A man's heart plans his way, but the Lord directs his steps." There it is again. The Lord needs to direct our steps. That, to me, Jimmy, is a way that we could stay in a place of consecration. We're sanctified. In other words, to be consecrated means to be available, to be used to fulfill the purposes of God. If we're going to direct our own steps, we could meander away from the purposes of God. But it says, a man's heart plans his way, but the Lord directs his steps.
1: And it's interesting, Shelley, because in Israel, this is the time when families go to the waters and find stones, and they cast these stones into the waters, which is symbolic of the sin in their life, that it would be forgotten, tossed into the waters, and God would not remember our sin as far as the east is from the west. And a father usually talks to his little children about the different things in their life that they know aren't pleasing to the Lord, to take this time to ask the Lord to forgive you and to symbolically throw away that sin and ask the Lord to cleanse you. And you know, sometimes in looking for little stones on the beach, you might find one that's really pretty, that glitters, that a child might want to keep, and ask the father, can I keep this one? And that too is a picture of somehow our liking something that we know is not pleasing to the Lord, and we're really not ready to give it up, and we hold on to it. And it's the father's place to explain to the child, you see this beautiful stone that you want to keep? That could be like something that you know isn't pleasing in the sight of the Lord, but you're not ready to give it up. By faith, take that beautiful stone and toss it into the waters, that God might heal you and deliver you from that one thing that you're holding on to that you don't want to let go of. And so this is the time of year when we examine ourselves, we ask God's forgiveness for our sin, and we also make it right with people who we're not in right relationship with, asking them to forgive us for hurting them in any way, whether we meant it or not. And this is also the time of year, Shelley, that our people believe the book of life is opened to see if our name is written there. And so the Jewish people do everything they know to do naturally to make their life right. And how sad it is, because without Jesus and without his blood that was shed for us, none of us are really worthy to enter the kingdom of God. And so it's really a time of year for us to really see, are we in the faith? Have we given our heart to Jesus? Have we given everything in our life to Jesus, that he might stand before his father saying, I know this one.
0: Hallelujah.
1: I know her name, or I know his name, and our name would be written, therefore, in the Lamb's Book of Life.
0: I think of another verse, Junie. I believe we read it yesterday, but it's worth repeating today. In Proverbs chapter 4, verse 26, ponder the path of your feet, and let all your ways be established. That word established is the Hebrew word kun. And all of these verses that have that word kun really is a way of preparation for the end days. Psalm 119, verse 5, oh, that my ways were directed to keep your statutes. So that is really being in Christ. I remember in Ephesians, Paul spoke about being in the Messiah, in the Messiah, in the Messiah. Well, if we're consecrated, and take heed to that warning that Moses gave to the people for the first sounding of the trumpet, we will be prepared for the second and final sounding of the trumpet when Jesus returns. Is our house set in order? Are we being prepared? Are we consecrated? Are we have a steadfast spirit that will be well prepared for the coming of the Lord? Well, this being Friday, we want to identify ourselves with our Jewish people, especially at this time of the year, by reciting the Shema. And if you know it, please say it along with us.
1: Shema Yisrael, Adonai Eloheinu, Adonai Echad. Hear, O Israel, the Lord our God. The Lord is one.
0: Father, we call upon your name.
1: Yes, Lord.
0: And ask at this special time of this season that believers all over will call upon the name of the Lord, will seek a walk of consecration, totally committed to you. And Lord, that we would be ready, we would be ready in season and out of season, but especially in this season, to prepare for the soon coming return of the Messiah. We pray this in Jesus' name.
1: Amen.
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1: Praise the Lord. Glad to be with you. This is David Middleton welcoming you to the Doers of the Word radio program, where we're teaching you the uncompromised Word of God. We are talking about walking in the realm of the Spirit. We've seen from 1 Thessalonians chapter 5 and verse 23 that you and I are made of three parts. I pray God your whole spirit and soul and body be preserved blameless unto the coming of our Lord Jesus Christ. You and I are a spirit. We have a soul. We live in a physical body. We get born again. We get a brand new spirit, the Spirit of Jesus Christ. And so now we have a spirit that's right with God. Our soul's not been changed. That's our will, intellect, and emotions. And the physical body is that which we live in, the house we live in. John chapter 3, verse 3 says, verily, verily, I say unto thee, except a man be born again, and the word again means from above, he cannot see the kingdom of God. Verse 5 says, except a man be born of water and of the Spirit, he cannot enter into the kingdom of God. Born of water is physical birth. Born of the Spirit is spiritual birth. That which is born of the flesh is flesh, and that which is born of the Spirit is spirit. In verse 6, he said, marvel not, I said unto thee, you must be born again, or born from above. Every one of us have to have a spiritual birth to get a brand new spirit, to be right with God, to come into the priesthood of the Lord Jesus, and come into covenant relationship with him. In Romans chapter 8, verse 9, the Bible says that if any man have not the Spirit of Christ, he is none of his. And that's what you get when you're born again. You receive Jesus Christ as your personal Lord and Savior, and you get the Spirit of Christ. And now you have his Spirit, and you belong unto him. In Romans 8:10, the Bible says, if Christ be in you, the body is dead because of sin, but the Spirit is life because of righteousness. You have a spirit that is right with God. In 1 Peter chapter 2, verse 5, the Bible says, you also, as lively stones, are built up a spiritual house and holy priesthood. You and I are now a spiritual house, and you and I are to offer up spiritual sacrifices acceptable to God. See, life is spiritual. And if you and I are going to walk in line with God, we're going to have to walk in the realm of the Spirit. Walking in the spiritual realm is essential. In Romans chapter 12, verse 1, the Bible says that you're supposed to present your bodies a living sacrifice, holy and acceptable unto God, which is your reasonable service. That's why we've got to yield our bodies and yield our minds to be renewed to the Word so that we can walk in the ways of the Spirit. John chapter 6, verse 63, he says, it's the Spirit that quickeneth, the Spirit brings life, the flesh profiteth nothing. That's why you can't walk in the flesh. The words that I speak unto you, they are spirit and they are life. God's word is spiritual law. In 1 Corinthians 2, 9, the Bible says, but as it is written, I have not seen, nor ear heard, neither have entered into the heart of man the things which God hath prepared for them that love him. Who are the ones that love him? Those are the ones that do his word. And God wants to reveal them to us. He goes on in verse 10, says, God hath revealed them unto us by his Spirit. See, the Spirit's going to reveal the spiritual things to us. The Spirit searches all things, yea, the deep things of God. For what man knoweth the things of a man, save the spirit of man which is in him? Even so, the things of God knoweth no man, but the Spirit of God. Now we have received not the spirit of the world, but the Spirit which is of God, that we might know the things that are freely given to us of God. Which things also we speak, not in the words which man's wisdom teacheth, but which the Holy Ghost teacheth, comparing spiritual things with spiritual. Remember, God takes his word, he writes it in your heart and writes it in your mind, and that's what the way the covenant works in these days, Hebrews chapter 8, 10 and 10, 16, that the word written in your heart, written in your mind, it is spirit now that he's bringing revelation of his ways. It says the natural man receiveth not the things of the Spirit of God in verse 14, their foolishness unto him. Neither can he know them, because they're spiritually discerned. That's why God gives us a spirit of wisdom and revelation and knowledge of him, and opens the eyes of our spiritual understanding. The Bible says, he that's spiritual judges all things, yet he himself is judged of no man. Verse 16, for who hath known the mind of the Lord, that he may instruct him? But we have the mind of Christ. How did we get the mind of Christ? Through having our mind renewed to the ways of the Spirit, getting a spiritual mind established in us. In Romans chapter 8, verse 5, the Bible says, for they that are after the flesh do mind the things of the flesh. For they that are after the Spirit, the things of the Spirit. If your mind's after the things of the flesh, the natural, pleasing what you want to do, after your own intellectual desires, then you're walking in the flesh. You can't please God whatsoever. But those that are after the Spirit, they got their eyes on the Word of God. They got their eyes on the Lord. If they're after that, they're then going to mind the things of the Spirit. For to be carnally minded, that's fleshly minded, walking according to the way I feel and whatever I want to do, irrespective of considering the Word of God, that produces death. But to be spiritually minded, which is word-ruled minded, is life and peace, because the carnal mind is enmity or an enemy against God, for it's not subject to the law of God, neither indeed can be. So then they that are in the flesh cannot please God. God wants you to get a spiritual mind. This is why you got to get in the Word, and the Holy Spirit will take that and write it in your heart and in your mind. In Luke chapter 1, in verse 80, speaking about John the Baptist, it talks about how the child grew and waxed strong in spirit. The same thing was spoken about Jesus. In Luke 2:40, the child grew and waxed strong in spirit, filled with wisdom, and the grace of God was upon him. God wants you to get strong in spirit as well, as you get the Word of God in you. Now, all the blessings of God that belong to us, you have to understand, these promises are spiritual. In Ephesians 1:3, the Bible says, blessed be the God and Father of our Lord Jesus Christ, who hath blessed us with all spiritual blessings in heavenly places in Christ. All the blessings are spiritual blessings. They belong to us in Christ. Legally, they're ours because we're born again and we've come into the covenant relationship with God. And then as we hear and do the Word, then we will experientially see them come to pass and manifest in our life. Galatians 5:16 says, walk in the Spirit, and you shall not fulfill the lust of the flesh. Remember that the flesh is lusting against the Spirit, and the Spirit against the flesh. They're contrary one to the other. That's why you've got to walk in the Spirit. If you don't, you'll end up fulfilling the lust of the strong desires of the flesh. So you and I are going to walk in the Spirit according to the Word of God. And we're going to bring forth the fruit of the Spirit. Galatians 5:22, the fruit of the Spirit is love, joy, peace, long-suffering, gentleness, which means an act of kindness, goodness, faith, meekness, temperance. Against such there is no law. And they that are Christ's have crucified the flesh with the affections and lusts. If we live in the Spirit, let us also walk in the Spirit. God does not want you walking in the flesh after your own desires, after the way you feel, after whatever you want to do. No, you can't live unto yourself. Now we live unto Him. He died for us. We've been purchased. We're redeemed. We're a purchased possession. Therefore, we're not our own, and we belong to Him, and we must live unto the Lord. In Romans chapter 8, verse 13, it says this, for if you live after the flesh, you shall die. But if you through the Spirit do mortify the deeds of the body, you shall live. You're going to mortify the deeds, the desires of the body, because you're going to walk in the Spirit. It's only through the Spirit. Otherwise, you'll end up living after the flesh, and you'll see the death and destruction. See, the Galatians, they started out in the Spirit, but they made a mistake. And Paul wrote to them in Galatians 3:3. He said, are you so foolish, having begun in the Spirit? Are you now made perfect by the flesh? They went back into the ways of the flesh. You must realize that you begin in the Spirit when you're born again, and you're to walk in the Spirit continually, so you can't go back into the ways of the flesh. In Matthew chapter 26, verse 41, the Bible says, watch and pray that you enter not into temptation. The Spirit indeed is willing, but the flesh is weak. Your spirit's always willing, and that means willing and ready. It's always ready to do the right thing. But your flesh is weak, it's strengthless, it never wants to do what's right. That's why you never can go by your feelings. You can never go by anything that comes into your mind or affecting your will if it's not in line with the Word of God. You must be sure that you are choosing to do the things in line with the Word. Otherwise, you're walking after the flesh. Now your spirit's always ready to do the Word. In Romans chapter 1, verse 9, "For God is my witness, whom I serve with my spirit in the gospel of his Son." How do we serve him? With our spirit. We serve him in prayer. We serve him as we carry out the word of God, as we minister for the Lord. In Romans chapter 2, verse 28 and 29, the Bible says, "He is not a Jew, which is one outwardly, neither is that circumcision, which is outward in the flesh. But he is a Jew which is one inwardly, and circumcision is that of the heart in the spirit, and not in the letter, whose praise is not of men, but of God." This shows you, remember, we're not under the old covenant any longer. We're now under the new covenant. There's been a change. And the Bible clearly says in verse 28, "For he is not a Jew which is one outwardly." Now that wouldn't go over with too many people out there who believe that they're outwardly a Jew, but the Bible is the truth. "But he is a Jew which is one inwardly. Circumcision is that of the heart in the spirit, and not in the letter, whose praise is not of men, but of God." In Romans chapter 7, verse 6, the Bible indicates that now we should serve him in newness of spirit, not in the oldness of the letter. That shows you that you and I are to walk after the ways of the Spirit. You serve him in spirit. Everything is spiritual. Life is spiritual. Romans chapter 8, verse 2, "For the law of the Spirit of life in Christ Jesus hath made me free from the law of sin and death." There's a law of the Spirit that's going to bring forth life. It's in Christ Jesus. It's made you free from the law of sin and death. That's why you got to walk by the laws of God, the ways of the Word of God. You know, many people, though, they don't get their mind renewed to the truth, and they're continuing to walk according to their feelings, according to their desires, whatever I want to do. They're walking as carnal. In fact, Paul had a problem with them as well. He said in 1 Corinthians 3:1, he said, "I, brethren, could not speak unto you as unto spiritual, but as unto carnal, even as unto babes in Christ." Those people that are walking around with a carnal mind, the Bible indicates that they're babes in Christ. See, we got to get exercised in the word of righteousness. If not, then we're still a baby. And remember what it says in Hebrews chapter 5, verse 13. About how if we're inexperienced, is what the word means there, in the word of righteousness, we're still a baby. But the only way you're going to grow up is by reason of habit, of hearing and doing the word consistently. And who are the ones that are spiritual? Those are the ones that have the word in them, that are hearers and doers of the word of God consistently in their life. God wants you to understand that life is spiritual, and you're going to walk after the ways of the Spirit. God is a spirit. The devil is a spirit. Angels are spirits. The evil spirits are spirits. You are a spirit, and God's word is spiritual law. So you and I are going to walk in the Spirit according to spiritual law, and as we walk in the spiritual realm, we'll walk in fellowship with God and we'll overcome in life. In closing, are you looking for a New Testament church? We teach and preach the uncompromised Word of God with in-depth teaching, bringing forth scripture after scripture on subject after subject. I also minister healing and deliverance to all who have a need. I minister continual deliverance and healing, doing whatever it takes until a person is set free. I've seen the Lord heal cancer, heart problems, diabetes, blindness, deafness, dumbness, eliminate tumors, and bring forth healing from all kinds of sickness and disease. I invite you to visit Jesus is Lord Outreach Center. Our services are Sunday at 10 a.m. and 6:30 p.m. and Wednesday at 7 p.m. The church is located at 2955 West Fairmount Avenue, just west of I-17 and Indian School. For more information, please call 602-279-5212.
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0: Churches often try to attract visitors by changing the music or offering new programs or amenities. John the Baptist offered none of that, not even seats. And yet vast crowds ventured into the desert to hear him preach. So what was the big attraction? Alistair Begg investigates that today on Truth for Life as we study Mark chapter 1.
1: Well, here we have his arrival in verse 4. We move from our first point, the promise of the messenger, to the arrival of the messenger. And so John came, verse 4. Baptizing in the desert region and preaching a baptism of repentance for the forgiveness of sins. Now, I would encourage you to read the comparative treatments of John, as you find them in Matthew and Luke, and also in the Gospel of John. And when you put the pieces together, because remember, the Gospels are a bit like newspaper reporters. They all report similar material. Sometimes they all report the exact same stuff, but they report it from their own vantage point and from their own perspective. But what you discover, without question, is that the arrival of this messenger was the arrival of a strange man. He was a strange man. He had a very interesting beginning. The details of his birth you can read in Luke chapter 1, verse 41 and following. He had a very strange beginning, but he was pretty strange by this point in his life. It's not usual for people to be identified by their clothes and their diet. Maybe the Old Testament prophets, but I can't think of many in the New Testament whose lifestyle is described for us in this way. And therefore, it must be of note. And verse 6, we're told that he wore clothing made of camel's hair with a leather belt round his waist. Now, this is a kind of prophetic look that he had, if you like. People would have said, why are you dressing up like that? Do you think you're one of the Old Testament prophets? And he said, maybe. Because in one sense,

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2: Parking. I mean, that's the only way you could get it going, isn't it? If he had any sense at all, if he really is a forerunner, if he's an announcer, why wouldn't he go where there are people to announce to? What a strange place for such a strange man. And yet what we discover is that if numbers are anything to go by, he was the most successful preacher of his generation. In verse 5, we're told, and even allowing for hyperbole, this is a dramatic statement. The whole Judean countryside and all the people of Jerusalem went out to him. They were all going. The word was going around. Hey, let's go down into that hot, uninhabitable depression. Why? Because John the Baptist is down there. Who's he? Well, he wears this outfit, man. You got to see it. And I think you should come. I'm going down. I've been down a few times, and I've invited a number of people to come. You should have been there the last time we were down, because some of the Pharisees came down. Boy, did he give them a ticking off. Really? Oh, yeah. You won't believe it. He actually looked at some of them, and he said, "Hey, you brood of vipers, who warned you to come down here and flee from the coming wrath?" Wow. He said that? Yeah. Why? I don't know. I guess that he doesn't like religious formalism. I guess he doesn't like hucksters. I guess he doesn't like the exploitation of religion. Well, there's some wisdom in that. But how was he with other people? Oh, he was nice with other people. But the religious folks, he doesn't have a lot of time for them. I think you should come down. Oh, well, I will come down then. I'll come with you sometime, certainly. And they go down, and what did they discover? That not only are the people coming in droves, but they're actually paying attention to what he's saying. And one after another is going down into the Jordan and is being baptized by John. They're going down, and they're actually responding to his message. Now, what he was doing was essentially this. He was calling the people to return to God. Calling them to return to God, calling them to get ready to welcome Messiah's reign. He was calling them to turn their backs on their selfishness and on their sin. And he was calling them to bear testimony to their willingness to do so by being baptized. He was clear that what was happening in the baptism was not efficacious. It simply pointed to that which would be accomplished in the work of the Messiah. But nevertheless, it was an important step. And so, as he continues to preach and as he continues to urge them, he's absolutely straightforward. And so, in moving to our third point, let us just say that the strangeness of it all does not account for his impact. It's not as if we can explain this away in terms of there was a freak show in the desert and people went down and they were excited about it for a little while. No, the effectiveness of the forerunning preparatory ministry of this character, John, can be found elsewhere. Where? Well, let me suggest to you, thirdly, in the message of the messenger. Or if you like, in the very characteristics of the way in which that message was conveyed by the messenger. Point number one, we have the promise of a messenger. Isaiah prophesied it all those years before. John does not jump out of nowhere. He is in fulfillment of the promises of God. Number two, his arrival is clear and straightforward. No one can mistake what he's saying. Religious people are offended by him and others are encouraged by him. And what was he saying? Notice in verse 7, "After me will come one more powerful than I,

0: thongs of whose sandals I'm not worthy to stoop down and untie. I will baptize you with water, but he will baptize you with the Holy Spirit. In other words, he knows his place. It's important to know your place, isn't it? If you've ever been a best man, I hope you remember to be the best man. You're not the groom. People are not really too interested in you. Don't turn it into the best man show. In fact, that's just a little word of caution to any of you who are about to be a best man for the first time. Let me warn you against thinking that this is your great moment to shine. Let everybody know how good you are with your jokes and all the stories you're able to tell. We're not remotely interested. We came to see the bride mainly and a little bit of the groom. But you're not even in the game. So I suggest you say as little as possible and get out as fast as you can. That's just for me. Do with that what you choose. But anyway, I say that because John himself picks up that very picture in describing himself. He said, you know, I am not here as the groom. I am here as the best man. In fact, I am here and I have significance in fulfilling the promises of God, but the one who comes after me is the significant one. I, says John, can only take you so far. But he will provide the very cleansing that is pictured in this baptism for repentance. The water that I am dealing with as you are plunged down into it is a symbol. The Holy Spirit who will be poured out upon you is the reality. And as he does this, nobody would be in any doubt concerning the integrity of John. His ministry was marked by integrity. It was marked by humility. By humility. When a little delegation was sent to him, John records, to inquire as to who he was, they came to him, and he did not fail to confess when they asked him who he was, but he confessed freely, I am not the Christ. No, I know that you're looking for the Messiah, but I am not the Messiah. Well, then they asked him, then who are you? Are you Elijah? Because the thought of Elijah being resurrected and reappearing was part of their thinking. No, he says, I'm not Elijah. Well, they said, well, then are you the prophet? Not a prophet, but the prophet. And he answered, no. And finally they said, well, then who are you? Give us an answer to take back to those who send us. What do you say about yourself? Which is most preachers love that question. You know, what do you say about yourself? Oh, well, let's just sit down for a little while and let me answer that for you. I have a tremendous amount to say about myself. Well, he said, I really don't have much to say about myself. I can tell you that I'm a voice called to shout. I am a finger called to point. Behold, here he comes, the Lamb of God who takes away the sinner of the world. I am a light, but it's just like a very small flashlight. I'm a very small flashlight pointing into the darkness and saying, you know, in a moment or two will arrive one who is the very light of the world. Now, the one who comes after me is the one who is significant. My significance only lies in serving his appearing. His preaching is marked by humility. His preaching is marked by authority, by authority. And his authority lies in being commissioned to do what he does. John begins, there was a man sent from God. There was a man sent from God. That is the basic authority out of which pulpit ministry emerges. That there have been countless people who have banged up against a box. Religious fellows speaking with emphasis and interested in doing a nice job for people in the community, that has happened time and time and time again, should not be confused with the nature of the call of God and the equipping of God to be a pastor teacher, to equip the saints and to evangelize those who as yet do not believe. And the reason that John could speak, for example, with such authority to the religious people was because he knew where he was and why he was where he was, and he knew who he wasn't. And it's because he knew who he wasn't that he could understand what he was. Until we understand what we're not, we cannot understand what we are. And his humility is ground into the nature of his authority. How could he possibly say that? Somebody would have said. How could he speak to those people like that? Those people are religious people. They are the ones that wear the gowns and the phylacteries on their heads. Did you hear what he said? You brood of vipers, who warned you to come down here and try and run away from the wrath of God? Where does he get that authority? But authority it is. And the authority of contemporary preaching is not the authority that is found in the personality of the preacher. It's not an authority that is found in the forcefulness of the ability to marshal language and to convey ideas. No, the only authority is right here in this book. This is the basis of authority. This is what we must listen to. This is what we must pay attention to. Why? Because of what we said at the beginning. That God, in a way that is both mysterious and marvelous, has committed to communicating through human language. Through human language. And again, the Bible does not explicate that, but it makes it perfectly clear. And John understood that, hence his authority. Also, his preaching and his message were marked by clarity. Clarity. He was clear. He was in some ways like a mother who sees her two sons come home after they've been out rummaging around in the shrubbery and in the fields and doing whatever they do that boys like to do. And they just come back. They come in the back door and she takes one look at them and she says, shower. She doesn't say anything else. She just goes, shower or tub. It's a tub for you. And that's what John was doing. The people said, what do we do now? He said, tub. What? Yes, tub. All of you in the tub. Nobody could be in any doubt. Are we getting in or are we not getting in? His message was absolutely clear. I have a baptism for the forgiveness of sins. You know you have sins to be forgiven. Confess your sins, turn from them, and get in the tub. Clarity. People said, I'm not going in there. I'm not going down in that Jordan River. I don't care who he is, and I don't care what his clothing is like. I'm heading back for Jerusalem as fast as I possibly can. And that's what happens every time the Bible is preached. There are those who say, I have to get out of here post-haste. I don't want to hear any more of this. I don't know who that character thinks he is. Trying to speak with such authority as if he had something special to say. Well, no, you see, the preacher understands. If he has a good wife, if he has children that will be honest with him and a couple of good friends, the preacher understands. And then the preacher understands, how could God ever use me? Why would God ever use me? At least, that's how it's supposed to be. So he was clear, absolutely clear, clear about the need for repentance, clear about the means of forgiveness, the Lamb of God was coming, and clear about the indwelling power of God. And finally, his message was marked by urgency, by urgency. In other words, he didn't have a kind of laissez-faire, take-it-or-leave-it approach to his preaching. Many of you are in sales. People always joke with me and say, well, you're in sales as well, aren't you? I said, no, I'm not in sales. I'm giving the stuff away. If I was in sales, it would be different. No, I'm not trying to sell you anything. I'll give you stuff. I'm here to let you know that this is free. This is a gift. But if I were in sales, I'd give it a pretty good go. And I admire those of you who do. But if you don't know how to close the deal, you shouldn't be in sales. You know, if you fish, you're supposed to catch fish, right? I mean, you don't go home going, someone says, well, how did you do? You say, well, I didn't catch any, but I influenced a few. What possible good is that? Do you have fish in your bag or not? Don't tell me that you've got the finest product for roof treatments. And when I say to you, do I really need this treatment on my roof? You say, well, I don't know. I mean, maybe you do, maybe you don't. I say, well, let me tell you right now, I don't. So pack up your display and head up the driveway, please. But if you tell me, I'll tell you what. I can't imagine having a roof without this product on the roof. And last week I sold it to Mr. Jenkins Mr. Williamson and Mr. Harrison, and if you want to give them a ring, they'll tell you, woo, do they love their roof. That you can go and see it. In fact, I have pictures of it right here. It's, if you look at that roof, look, and here's where it was before I put it on, and then look after we put it on. I mean, what does that look like? Well, I've got to admit, it looks pretty good. You ought to get yourself one of these roofs. Really? Absolutely. Do you realize why people walk in and out of church buildings going, I don't really know what went on there? And I'll tell you why. Because of an absence of integrity, an absence of humility, an absence of authority, an absence of clarity, and an absence of urgency. They walk out the door going, I don't think the guy really cares. I don't think he cares one way or another, whether I believe or whether I don't believe. I don't think he's passionate about it at all. Not John the Baptist. John the Baptist says, fellas, I don't want you leaving this hot, uninhabitable depression until you get down here in this Jordan with me. And I don't want any of you leaving Sunday by Sunday until you settle the matter of who Jesus is and why he came, until you recognize that what is an offer in the Bible is not a program for you to accept or a philosophy for you to adopt, but a person for you to love and to trust and to know. And that person is the one that John was announcing, and that person is the one that the Gospels announce. And that person is the one whose footsteps we will be following if God enables us in the coming weeks to walk down the pathway of Mark's gospel.
1: 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Alistair returns in just a moment. John the Baptist certainly didn't bother with clever stories or try to entertain his listeners to make them feel good about themselves. He simply presented God's message with authority, clarity, and urgency. And that same strategy is just as essential today. It's something that those of us in ministry need to constantly remember. It's also the reason Alistair began hosting the Basics Conference more than 20 years ago, and it's why I'm looking forward to attending this year's Basics Conference coming up in a couple of weeks. 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Now here's Alistair with a closing prayer.
0: Father, we thank you for the Bible, and we want to pause and acknowledge the mystery that is here when we take up this book. We're not in love with the Bible, we want to be in love with Jesus. We don't worship the Bible, we worship you, the living God. But we do recognize that in some amazing way you have chosen to use human language, both in its verbalized form and in its written form. And so as we begin these studies in the Gospel of Mark, studies in good news, as we reflect on the promise of this messenger, such a strange and striking individual, as we consider how he arrived and what that meant, and as we are caused to ponder the absolute clarity of his message, we pray that we, like many who listen to him preach, may also repent. May also find forgiveness. May also be prepared to bear fruit that befits our repentance. And that as we're baptized, pointing away from ourselves to Christ, the Lamb of God, who takes away the sin of the world. So we commend one another to you as we go into this day, asking for your grace in the relaxing times, in the times of responsibility with loved ones and with friends, in the burdens that we feel for our children and our elderly parents, in the sense of sadness we feel for the loss of loved ones, in the often lonely afternoons of singleness. We look away to you, such a wonderful friend. Surely there is no friend like this lowly Jesus. No, not one. And so may the love of the Lord Jesus draw us to him. May the joy of Jesus fill our hearts, put a spring in our step and a smile on our faces, even in sadness. And may the peace of the Lord Jesus guard and keep our hearts and minds when things threaten to undo us. And may grace, mercy, and peace from God the Father, the Son, and the Holy Spirit rest upon and remain with each of you, now and forevermore. Amen.
1: 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Hope you enjoyed the weekend and are able to worship with your local church. On Monday, we'll look at the baptism and temptation of Jesus. 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
21: During the War for Independence, General George Washington, the man we refer to today as the father of our country,
0: led American troops through military defeat after defeat. And in the bitter winter of 1777, he wrote this somber note to a friend in Philadelphia. Quote, "You might have tracked our army from White Marsh to Valley Forge by the blood on their feet," end of quote. Many soldiers continued to march through the deep snows of Pennsylvania without shoes. Others suffered from disease, hunger, and freezing conditions. Nearly 2,000 of Washington's men died, yet George Washington did not lose faith. Amid the hardship, loss, and uncertainty of Valley Forge, he turned to God in prayer. At a time when our nation once again faces division and uncertainty, may we follow Washington's example, kneeling humbly, praying faithfully, and asking God to guide the future of America.

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0: In his second letter to Timothy, the Apostle Paul writes these words, I charge you in the presence of God and of Christ Jesus, who is to judge the living and the dead, and by his appearing and by his kingdom, preach the word. Be urgent, in season and out of season. Convince, rebuke, and exhort. Be unfailing in patience and in teaching. This is in season and out of season.
1: Good day, it's Father Tom and Anthony today. We're looking at two scriptures, Isaiah 5 and John 15. Isaiah 5, let me sing for my beloved, my love song concerning his vineyard. My beloved had a vineyard on a very fertile hill. The hill was fertile. He dug it and cleared it out of stones and planted it with choice vines. He built a watchtower in the midst of it and hewed out of wine vat in it. He expected it to yield grapes, but it yielded wild grapes. What kind of grapes are you yielding today? Are they succulent? Are they wonderful? Are you connected to Jesus, who is the vine? And now, inhabitants of Jerusalem and people of Judah, judge between me and my vineyard. What more was there to do for my vineyard that I have not done in it? When I expected it to yield grapes, why did it yield wild grapes? You see, what are we yielding today in the new year? What are we yielding today? Are we yielding succulent grapes? Are we yielding fruit that lasts forever? I don't know. I can't talk to you about you. I want to yield succulent grapes. I want to yield fruit that is good forever. What about you? Are you yielding wild grapes? Well, it's time to repent. It's time to go to confession. It's time to say, Lord, I'm sorry. You planted me on a fertile ground, and I went the wrong way. It's time for me to come back. There was a man last night that came to me and said, I've come back to the Lord tonight. I said, hallelujah. He repented and came back to the Lord so that he would produce succulent grapes.
2: To be used by God, it's not about our education. It's not about our skill level. It's just about God putting his hand on your life and saying, come follow me. Come follow me. What did God say to, what did Jesus say to Simon? Don't be afraid, for now you will fish for people. And they pulled their boats to shore. They left everything and followed him. In 2024, we leave everything to follow Jesus, to stay attached to the vine. After we do that, it's about just being a child, being docile to the Holy Spirit, trusting God with everything, letting God empty us of everything so he can fill us with all of himself, his divinity, his goodness, his power, his miracle, his glory. When we walk in victory, our life becomes only about one thing, and that's Jesus. When your life becomes only about Jesus, then he gets to fill you with his new wine, that we get to produce fruit through our lives. Because when we're attached to Jesus, when we give everything to Jesus, when our life becomes we do everything to glorify Jesus, we're only worried about Jesus and bringing people to Jesus, then our interior is disposed to reap the harvest, that Jesus can reap the harvest in his life that he has destined for you. When Jesus created you, he created you with a destiny, a kingdom plan, a kingdom purpose. There's recesses of God's love that are deposited within you that you are called to bring to this earth. But like Father's about to read, we can only do it when we're attached to Jesus.
1: John 15. I am the true vine. My Father is the vine grower. Oh, yes. Jesus is the vine. The Father is the vine grower. We are the branches connected to the vine. What kind of fruit are we going to produce if we're connected to Jesus? Succulent grapes. He removes every branch in me that bears no fruit. That means he prunes us. Oh yes, it's tough to be pruned. Sometimes it hurts to be pruned, but it's better to be pruned. We have a little plant here, and this plant was pruned, and it's growing, and three little leaves are coming from the bottom. It was cut back so that it would produce more leaves, and finally, flowers. You see, it's not easy to be pruned. Every branch that bears fruit, he prunes to make it bear more fruit. You have already been cleansed by the word that I have spoken to you. You've been cleansed by the word of God, the word that Jesus has spoken to you. You've been cleansed by the blood of the Lamb when he died on the cross. You've been cleansed, and you are connected to Jesus, the vine, to produce fruit, and your fruit should endure. You have already been cleansed by the word that I have spoken to you. Abide in me as I abide in you. Abide doesn't mean try. Abide means to stay. Stay in the vine. If you stay in the vine, you will produce fruit, fruit that will last. Remember, the fruit vine was planted on a fertile ground, and the ground is the mercy of God, the grace of God, the love of God. Abide in me as I abide in you. Just as the branch cannot bear fruit by itself unless it abides in the vine, neither can you unless you abide in me. Are you abiding in Jesus today? If not, I say, Lord, I abide in you. I'm connected to the vine. I want to produce fruit. I want to produce fruit that will last. I want to produce disciples. I want to produce people for the kingdom of God.
2: And I think it's important to know, what does God want to prune us of? Because we need to be pruned so that we can produce fruit. God wants to prune us of anything that's not coming to heaven with us. Anything that's not happening in heaven, whether it's fear, shame, worry, unbelief, worrying about the things of the world instead of things of heaven. Anything that's not in heaven is blocking us from being attached to the vine and producing fruit from God. So just think, if it's not happening in heaven, God doesn't want it in my life. If this isn't something that's occurring in the heavenly realms, God wants to prune this from me of this year. And the good news is, we don't do the pruning. God does the pruning. But we got to open up and let God in to all of those areas of our life. We get pruned when we surrender. We get pruned when we become humble. We get pruned when we're docile to the Holy Spirit. One of the great ways God prunes us is by when we do his will, when we live in God's holy will, when God maybe calls us to do something that we might not want to do, when God is calling us to go give a word to someone or evangelize, and everything in us doesn't want to do it because we're worried about, you know, the fear of man. But God knows what he's doing. He's saying, step out in faith. And when we do and we see God move, then that fear of man becomes melted away in the love and the peace and the glory of God. So every time God calls you to do something this year, and we step out and we do it, we're becoming more and more and more pruned, and our life is producing more and more fruit, and we are being conformed into the greater image of Jesus Christ, because only the will of God can make us into the image of Christ upon this earth.
1: Abide in me as I abide in you. Just as the branch cannot bear fruit by itself unless it abides in the vine, neither can you unless you abide in me. I am the vine. You are the branches. Those who abide in me and I in them bear much fruit, succulent fruit, many pieces of fruit. Abide in me as I abide in you. This is simple. This is so simple. To abide in the Lord Jesus Christ is to stay in the vine and to let the Lord produce succulent fruit, and that fruit will endure and it will last. Those who abide in me and I in them bear much fruit, because apart from me, you can do nothing. That's real. Apart from Jesus, we can do nothing. I remember Simon saying, Lord, we've toiled all night and caught nothing, but at your word, I will pull into the deep. What about you? Have you caught very many? Have you produced fruit? It's time to follow the word of God. You know, we don't know the word of God as Catholics. It's so important that we be in the word of God, because if we stay in the vine, we will produce fruit, and that fruit will endure. And the fruit that we are producing are people in the kingdom of God, people that will do the works of God, people that will lay hands upon the sick and they will be healed, people that will cast out demons and they will see healings in people that are oppressed. Abide in me and I in you. If you abide in me and my word abides in you, you will produce much fruit. It's all about abiding. It's not about trying. When people come to be prayed with, they start talking. I said, please, no talking. Just be still. Let's pray for what God wants. No talking. And they continue to talk. And I don't pray because they continue to talk. They're not abiding in the vine. They're babbling. And the babble will produce nothing.
2: You know, with God, anything is possible at any time in your life. Yesterday, we were all fasting all day for the prayer meeting. And after the prayer meeting, when we got done praying, it was maybe like midnight, and I went to the house and I ate a banana, a ripe banana, and the fruit, it was so delicious, and it brought so much nutrients. I just felt so good and so happy, and I just thanked God so much for it after I ate it. And you know, that like freshness of life is what God wants to put into our life. God wants to put joy into our life. He wants to put nourishment into our life. He wants to put power into our life. He wants to put all good things into your life. But God, we need to give God the room to move how he wants to move, to do what he wants to do, to be what he wants to be. When Jesus created you in heaven, he created you to be a miracle worker. Do you know that? That when you were created, Jesus said, this is my child. I'm going to make him a miracle worker, because I'm going to work my power through him. I'm going to put destiny into him, that I created him or her for a kingdom plan and a purpose. When I was last week, the Lord showed me, by the will of God, don't fast, go out to eat to a restaurant. When I went out to eat and I was done, I walked outside and I saw a lady, and she was holding up a sign in Quincy Center that said, "Jesus is Lord." And I thought I was having an apparition, but I went up and I talked with her and I prayed with her, and she was a missionary from Vietnam or Taiwan, and I invited her to the prayer meeting, and she came and she preached and she spoke about producing fruit for your life. You know, she came all the way to Boston from Taiwan. We're not all called to do that. We're called to speak to the people in our life first. Speak to the circle. Let God fill you with fresh fire. Let God fill you with fresh glory. Wake up today and ask God that your joy may be full. Ask that your joy may be full. Because honestly, evangelization, it's supposed to be easy. It's supposed to be very easy. When we read the Bible, Jesus and the apostles, they didn't have to try to get thousands to the Lord. You want to bubble with the love and the excitement and the joy of Christ. When someone looks at you, they say, "Wow, this person is fully alive. They are fully alive." Everyone in this world is a little dead on the inside. But when the Holy Spirit comes bubbling up within you, and those rivers of living water come flowing through you, and you're not trying, people say, "Why are you so happy? Why do you have this joy, this peace, this love, this freedom upon your life, this power? I can feel the power of God. What is that that you have?" Then you say, it's only one thing: Jesus Christ. And he created you and he wants to encounter you today. So give me your hand so you can receive the Holy Spirit. And then you just lead him in the sinner's prayer. You lead him in the prayer of salvation. You see, in the kingdom of God, in the river of God, God created things to be very easy in the kingdom. God wants to move on your life with an ease and a flow in the kingdom this year. A sailboat just catches the wind and it's blown across the sea. Those who are led by the Spirit are children of God. When we abide in Christ, when we stay connected to the vine, we are led by the Spirit. There's no more trying. There's just abiding in God's love, abiding in God's peace, abiding in God's power, abiding in God's joy. And then everyone is going to want what you have. You were created and you received the greatest gift, fullness of life. But you need to allow God to empty you before he can fill you. Because what I see is in the vine, the water flows from the vine to the branches. But in that flow, there's nothing blocking that flow. So let the Lord ask him. Ask and you shall receive and your joy may be full. Ask him. Let this year be a year of pruning. So you come into your destiny and you come into becoming fully alive in the power of the Holy Spirit, like Jesus destined you to be.
1: Those who abide in me and I in them bear much fruit. Because apart from me, you can do nothing. I remember taking a branch off of a tree, and I said, "Look at this branch. It looked alive." I said, "But it's not going to stay looking alive because I took it off the tree. It's going to die. It's going to wither. If we are not into the vine, we're going to die. We're going to wither. And we're not going to produce fruit. Whoever does not abide in me is thrown away like a branch and withers. Such branches are gathered and thrown into the fire and burned." Sounds like hell. If you abide in me and my words abide in you, ask for whatever you wish and it will be done for you.
2: Hallelujah.
1: My words abide in you. What kind of words do you know that Jesus has spoken? What kind of words abide in you so that you can produce much fruit? What kind of words do you know? Put it on a piece of paper, all the Bible verses that you know. Put it on a piece of paper. If my words abide in you, you will produce much fruit. If you abide in me and my words abide in you, ask for whatever you wish, and it will be done for you. Father, we ask for a new outpouring of the Holy Spirit. Hallelujah. During 2024. In Jesus' name. My Father is glorified by this, that you bear much fruit and become my disciples. Listen to the next line. As the Father has loved me, so I have loved you. Abide in my love. As the Father has loved Jesus, Jesus loves you just the same way. Abide in his love. If you abide in his love, keep my commandments, and you will abide in my love, just as I have kept my Father's commandments and abide in his love. What are the commandments that Jesus taught us? To love God with our whole heart, our whole soul, our whole mind, our whole body, and to love our neighbor as he loves us, even unto death.
2: It's all about love. The love of God is what sets us free. The love of God is what reveals revelation. The love of God is what puts the power of God within us. When Jesus uses us to heal, Jesus healed because he healed through the passion of the love of the Father. He had compassion on the people, but he was passionately loving people. When we passionately love people and we live from our heart, not our mind, then the anointing flows. It's about living from your heart. God doesn't want you to live from your mind. God gave us an intellect and he's a God of reason, but we are created to live out of this place of our heart. That from our heart, the issues of life flow. That we burn with the love of God from our heart and we receive and we release. We receive and we release. We receive and we release. I woke up, I got a text from Bridget from the prayer meeting. I'm going to read it. She said, last night, I wanted to say the renewal of the Holy Spirit came upon me so strong I was weeping. Not weeping in a bad way, but in gratitude. And then last night we had a word that stomachs were being healed. And you know what she did? She received that word, went home and prayed for her husband while he was sleeping. And he woke up and his stomach is being healed. You see, it's about receiving what God wants to do and having the faith to release it. Having the love of God to release it. Having the kingdom of God. We need to love our neighbors as Jesus loves us.
1: As the Father has loved me, so I have loved you. Abide in my love. Don't try to abide in his love. The branch does not have to try to abide in the vine. If you keep my commandments, you will abide in my love, just as I have kept my Father's commandments and abide in his love. I have said these things to you so that my joy may be in you and that your joy may be complete. We need the joy of the Lord. We need it. I need to laugh and praise God. The joy of the Lord is our strength. And you know, people know whether we have that joy or not. They look into our eyes and say, she doesn't have that joy. She says she's a Christian. We need that joy. We need that joy so that we would be able to do the things that God calls us to do. And it's so simple. I remember watching Sid Roth, and there was a man who was praying for joy, and I received it. I received the joy. Every time I saw the word joy, I start laughing. I start laughing. Somebody put joy on my door, and when I looked at it, I start laughing. Oh, the joy of the Lord is my strength. How we need that joy. How we need to abide in the vine. How we need to produce succulent grapes. We do not want to be like Isaiah 5, producing wild grapes. We want to produce succulent grapes, fruit, disciples that love Jesus, that know him, that call on his name, that praise him, that give their lives to him, that surrender to him.
2: Yeah. So, Lord, in 2024, we surrender to you. We all made a rededication last night to the Lord Jesus. We got on our knees before the altar, and we rededicated our lives. Father led us in a prayer. And after that, the power of the Holy Spirit fell. People started being healed, delivered, set free. To start this new year, pray with Father as he leads you in this prayer. And the Holy Spirit's going to do something special in your life.
1: Lord Jesus.
2: Lord Jesus.
1: Come into my life.
2: Come into my life.
1: Be the center of my heart.
2: Be the center of my heart.
1: Forgive all my sins.
2: Forgive all my sins.
1: I am desperate for you.
2: I am desperate for you.
1: I love you.
2: I love you.
1: Be my Lord.
2: Be my Lord.
1: Be my Savior.
2: Be my Savior.
1: Fill me with your presence.
2: Fill me with your presence.
1: I love you.
2: I love you.
1: Be my master.
2: Be my master.
1: Fill me with the Holy Spirit.
2: Fill me with your Holy Spirit.
1: In Jesus' name.
2: In Jesus' name.
1: Amen.
2: Amen. We're on day 4 of this new year. This year there's new glory, new fire, new realms of God's goodness. The kingdom of God is coming to you in a more powerful way than it ever has been before. When Jesus created you, he put a destiny within you. Your destiny is being unlocked and activated. Your spirit is being filled by the power of God. Your soul is being healed. And God is commissioning you into the greater works.
1: May the Lord bless you and keep you. May he let his face shine upon you and give you peace. God bless you.
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4: 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There will be free admission, and please bring your personal prayer intention for the petition box at the entrance to the hall. Your intentions will be included in the rosary prayed in the presence of the Blessed Sacrament. For more information, please call 602-944-6811. That number again is 602-944-6811. Please bring your family and friends. At this time, we'd like to invite you to please join the students at the Grand Canyon University Newman Center as we come together to pray the sorrowful mysteries of the Most Holy Rosary.
5: We are the Grand Canyon University Newman Center. In the name of the Father, and of the Son, and of the Holy Spirit, Amen. I believe in God, the Father Almighty, creator of heaven and earth, and in Jesus Christ, his only Son, our Lord, who was conceived by the Holy Spirit, born of the Virgin Mary, suffered under Pontius Pilate, was crucified, died, and was buried. He descended to hell. On the third day he rose again from the dead. He ascended into heaven, and is seated at the right hand of God the Father Almighty. From there he shall come to judge the living and the dead. I believe in the Holy Spirit, the Holy Catholic Church, the communion of saints, the forgiveness of sins, the resurrection of the body, and the life everlasting. Amen.
6: Our Father who art in heaven, hallowed be thy name. Thy kingdom come, thy will be done, on earth as it is in heaven.
7: Give us this day our daily bread, and forgive us our trespasses, as we forgive those who trespass against us. And lead us not into temptation, but deliver us from evil.
6: Hail Mary, full of grace, the Lord is with thee. Blessed art thou among women, and blessed is the fruit of thy womb, Jesus.
7: Holy Mary, Mother of God, pray for us sinners, now and at the hour of our death. Amen.
6: Hail Mary, full of grace, the Lord is with thee. Blessed art thou among women, and blessed is the fruit of thy womb, Jesus.
7: Holy Mary, Mother of God, pray for us sinners, now and at the hour of our death. Amen.
6: Hail Mary, full of grace, the Lord is with thee. Blessed art thou among women, and blessed is the fruit of thy womb, Jesus.
7: Holy Mary, Mother of God, pray for us sinners, now and at the hour of our death. Amen.
6: Glory be to the Father, and to the Son, and to the Holy Spirit.
7: As it was in the beginning, is now, and ever shall be, world without end. Amen.
8: The first sorrowful mystery, the agony in the garden. Our Father, who art in heaven, hallowed be thy name. Thy kingdom come, thy will be done, on earth as it is in heaven.
7: Give us this day our daily bread, and forgive us our trespasses, as we forgive those who trespass against us. And lead us not into temptation, but deliver us.

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2: Grace, the Lord is with thee. Blessed art thou amongst women, and blessed is the fruit of thy womb, Jesus.
3: Holy Mary, Mother of God, pray for us sinners, now and at the hour of our death. Amen.
2: Hail Mary, full of grace, the Lord is with thee. Blessed art thou amongst women, and blessed is the fruit of thy womb, Jesus.
3: Holy Mary, Mother of God, pray for us sinners, now and at the hour of our death. Amen.
2: Hail Mary, full of grace, the Lord is with thee. Blessed art thou amongst women, and blessed is the fruit of thy womb, Jesus.
3: Holy Mary, Mother of God, pray for us sinners, now and at the hour of our death. Amen.
2: Hail Mary, full of grace, the Lord is with thee. Blessed art thou amongst women, and blessed is the fruit of thy womb, Jesus.
3: Holy Mary, Mother of God, pray for us sinners, now and at the hour of our death. Amen.
2: Hail Mary, full of grace, the Lord is with thee. Blessed art thou amongst women, and blessed is the fruit of thy womb, Jesus.
3: Holy Mary, Mother of God, pray for us sinners, now and at the hour of our death. Amen.
2: Glory be to the Father, and to the Son, and to the Holy Spirit.
3: As it was in the beginning, is now, and ever shall be, world without end. Amen.
2: O my Jesus,
3: forgive us our sins, save us from the fires of hell. Lead all souls to heaven, especially those most in thy mercy.
4: The second sorrowful mystery is the scourging at the pillar. Our Father, who art in heaven, hallowed be thy name. Thy kingdom come, thy will be done, on earth as it is in heaven.
3: Give us this day our daily bread, and forgive us our trespasses, as we forgive those who trespass against us. And lead us not into temptation, but deliver us from evil.
4: Hail Mary, full of grace, the Lord is with thee. Blessed art thou amongst women, and blessed is the fruit of thy womb, Jesus.
3: Holy Mary, Mother of God, pray for us sinners, now and at the hour of our death. Amen.
4: Hail Mary, full of grace, the Lord is with thee. Blessed art thou amongst women, and blessed is the fruit of thy womb, Jesus.
3: Holy Mary, Mother of God, pray for us sinners, now and at the hour of our death. Amen.
4: Hail Mary, full of grace, the Lord is with thee. Blessed art thou amongst women, and blessed is the fruit of thy womb, Jesus.
3: Holy Mary, Mother of God, pray for us sinners, now and at the hour of our death. Amen.
4: Hail Mary, full of grace, the Lord is with thee. Blessed art thou amongst women, and blessed is the fruit of thy womb, Jesus.
3: Holy Mary, Mother of God, pray for us sinners, now and at the hour of our death. Amen.
4: Hail Mary, full of grace, the Lord is with thee. Blessed art thou amongst women, and blessed is the fruit of thy womb, Jesus.
3: Holy Mary, Mother of God, pray for us sinners, now and at the hour of our death. Amen.
4: Hail Mary, full of grace, the Lord is with thee. Blessed art thou amongst women, and blessed is the fruit of thy womb, Jesus.
3: Holy Mary, Mother of God, pray for us sinners, now and at the hour of our death. Amen.
4: Hail Mary, full of grace, the Lord is with thee. Blessed art thou amongst women, and blessed is the fruit of thy womb, Jesus.
3: Holy Mary, Mother of God, pray for us sinners, now and at the hour of our death. Amen.
4: Hail Mary, full of grace, the Lord is with thee. Blessed art thou amongst women, and blessed is the fruit of thy womb, Jesus.
3: Holy Mary, Mother of God, pray for us sinners, now and at the hour of our death. Amen.
4: Hail Mary, full of grace, the Lord is with thee. Blessed art thou amongst women, and blessed is the fruit of thy womb, Jesus.
3: Holy Mary, Mother of God, pray for us sinners, now and at the hour of our death. Amen.
4: Hail Mary, full of grace, the Lord is with thee. Blessed art thou amongst women, and blessed is the fruit of thy womb, Jesus.
3: Holy Mary, Mother of God, pray for us sinners, now and at the hour of our death. Amen.
4: Glory be to the Father, to the Son, and to the Holy Spirit.
3: As it was in the beginning, is now, and ever shall be, world without end. Amen.
4: O my Jesus,
3: forgive us our sins, save us from the fires of hell, lead all souls to heaven, especially those most in thy mercy.
4: The third sorrowful mystery, the crowning with thorns. Our Father, who art in heaven, hallowed be thy name. Thy kingdom come, thy will be done, on earth as it is in heaven.

0: Give us this day our daily bread, and forgive us our trespasses, as we forgive those who trespass against us. Lead us not into temptation, but deliver us from evil.
1: Hail Mary, full of grace, the Lord is with thee. Blessed art thou amongst women, and blessed is the fruit of thy womb, Jesus.
0: Holy Mary, Mother of God, pray for us sinners, now and at the hour of our death. Amen.
1: Hail Mary, full of grace, the Lord is with thee. Blessed art thou amongst women, and blessed is the fruit of thy womb, Jesus.
0: Holy Mary, Mother of God, pray for us sinners, now and at the hour of our death. Amen.
1: Hail Mary, full of grace, the Lord is with thee. Blessed art thou amongst women, and blessed is the fruit of thy womb, Jesus.
0: Holy Mary, Mother of God, pray for us sinners, now and at the hour of our death. Amen.
1: Hail Mary, full of grace, the Lord is with thee. Blessed art thou amongst women, and blessed is the fruit of thy womb, Jesus.
0: Holy Mary, Mother of God, pray for us sinners, now and at the hour of our death. Amen.
1: Hail Mary, full of grace, the Lord is with thee. Blessed art thou amongst women, and blessed is the fruit of thy womb, Jesus.
0: Holy Mary, Mother of God, pray for us sinners, now and at the hour of our death. Amen.
1: Hail Mary, full of grace, the Lord is with thee. Blessed art thou amongst women, and blessed is the fruit of thy womb, Jesus.
0: Holy Mary, Mother of God, pray for us sinners, now and at the hour of our death. Amen.
1: Hail Mary, full of grace, the Lord is with thee. Blessed art thou amongst women, and blessed is the fruit of thy womb, Jesus.
0: Holy Mary, Mother of God, pray for us sinners, now and at the hour of our death. Amen.
1: Hail Mary, full of grace, the Lord is with thee. Blessed art thou amongst women, and blessed is the fruit of thy womb, Jesus.
0: Holy Mary, Mother of God, pray for us sinners, now and at the hour of our death. Amen.
1: Hail Mary, full of grace, the Lord is with thee. Blessed art thou amongst women, and blessed is the fruit of thy womb, Jesus.
0: Holy Mary, Mother of God, pray for us sinners, now and at the hour of our death. Amen.
1: Hail Mary, full of grace, the Lord is with thee. Blessed art thou amongst women, and blessed is the fruit of thy womb, Jesus.
0: Holy Mary, Mother of God, pray for us sinners, now and at the hour of our death. Amen.
1: Glory be to the Father, and to the Son, and to the Holy Spirit.
0: As it was in the beginning, is now, and ever shall be, world without end. Amen.
1: O my Jesus,
0: forgive us our sins,
1: save us from the fires of hell. Lead all souls to heaven, especially those most in need of thy mercy.
2: The fourth sorrowful mystery, the carrying of the cross. Our Father, who art in heaven, hallowed be thy name. Thy kingdom come, thy will be done, on earth as in heaven.
0: Give us this day our daily bread, and forgive us our trespasses, as we forgive those who trespass against us. And lead us not into temptation, but deliver us from evil.
2: Hail Mary, full of grace, the Lord is with thee. Blessed art thou amongst women, and blessed is the fruit of thy womb, Jesus.
0: Holy Mary, Mother of God, pray for us sinners, now and at the hour of our death. Amen.
2: Hail Mary, full of grace, the Lord is with thee. Blessed art thou amongst women, and blessed is the fruit of thy womb, Jesus.
0: Holy Mary, Mother of God, pray for us sinners, now and at the hour of our death. Amen.
2: Hail Mary, full of grace, the Lord is with thee. Blessed art thou amongst women, and blessed is the fruit of thy womb, Jesus.
0: Holy Mary, Mother of God, pray for us sinners, now and at the hour of our death. Amen.
2: Hail Mary, full of grace, the Lord is with thee. Blessed art thou amongst women, and blessed is the fruit of thy womb, Jesus.
0: Holy Mary, Mother of God, pray for us sinners, now and at the hour of our death. Amen.
2: Hail Mary, full of grace, the Lord is with thee. Blessed art thou amongst women, and blessed is the fruit of thy womb, Jesus.
0: Holy Mary, Mother of God, pray for us sinners, now and at the hour of our death. Amen.
2: Hail Mary, full of grace, the Lord is with thee. Blessed art thou amongst women, and blessed is the fruit of thy womb, Jesus.
0: Holy Mary, Mother of God, pray for us sinners, now and at the hour of our death. Amen.
2: Hail Mary, full of grace, the Lord is with thee. Blessed art thou amongst women, and blessed is the fruit of thy womb, Jesus.
0: Holy Mary, Mother of God, pray for us sinners, now and at the hour of our death. Amen.
2: Hail Mary, full of grace, the Lord is with thee. Blessed art thou amongst women, and blessed is the fruit of thy womb, Jesus.
0: Holy Mary, Mother of God, pray for us sinners, now and at the hour of our death. Amen.
2: Hail Mary, full of grace, the Lord is with thee. Blessed art thou amongst women, and blessed is the fruit of thy womb, Jesus.
0: Holy Mary, Mother of God, pray for us sinners, now and at the hour of our death. Amen.
2: Hail Mary, full of grace, the Lord is with thee. Blessed art thou amongst women, and blessed is the fruit of thy womb, Jesus.
0: Holy Mary, Mother of God, pray for us sinners, now and at the hour of our death. Amen.
2: Glory be to the Father, to the Son, and to the Holy Spirit.
0: As it was in the beginning, is now, and ever shall be,
2: world without end. Amen. O my Jesus,
0: forgive us our sins, save us from the fires of hell. Lead all souls to heaven, especially those in most need of thy mercy.
3: The fifth sorrowful mystery, the crucifixion. Our Father, who art in heaven, hallowed be thy name. Thy kingdom come, thy will be done, on earth as it is in heaven.
0: Give us this day our daily bread, and forgive us our trespasses, as we forgive those who trespass against us. And lead us not into temptation, but deliver us from evil.
3: Hail Mary, full of grace, the Lord is with thee. Blessed art thou among women, and blessed is the fruit of thy womb, Jesus.
0: Holy Mary, Mother of God, pray for us sinners, now and at the hour of our death. Amen.
3: Hail Mary, full of grace, the Lord is with thee. Blessed art thou among women, and blessed is the fruit of thy womb, Jesus.
0: Holy Mary, Mother of God, pray for us sinners, now and at the hour of our death. Amen.
3: Hail Mary, full of grace, the Lord is with thee. Blessed art thou among women, and blessed is the fruit of thy womb, Jesus.
0: Holy Mary, Mother of God, pray for us sinners, now and at the hour of our death. Amen.
3: Hail Mary, full of grace, the Lord is with thee. Blessed art thou among women, and blessed is the fruit of thy womb, Jesus.
0: Holy Mary, Mother of God, pray for us sinners, now and at the hour of our death. Amen.
3: Hail Mary, full of grace, the Lord is with thee. Blessed art thou among women, and blessed is the fruit of thy womb, Jesus.
0: Holy Mary, Mother of God, pray for us sinners, now and at the hour of our death. Amen.
3: Hail Mary, full of grace, the Lord is with thee. Blessed art thou among women, and blessed is the fruit of thy womb, Jesus.
0: Holy Mary, Mother of God, pray for us sinners, now and at the hour of our death. Amen.
3: Hail Mary, full of grace, the Lord is with thee. Blessed art thou among women, and blessed is the fruit of thy womb, Jesus.
0: Holy Mary, Mother of God, pray for us sinners, now and at the hour of our death. Amen.
3: Hail Mary, full of grace, the Lord is with thee. Blessed art thou among women, and blessed is the fruit of thy womb, Jesus.
0: Holy Mary, Mother of God, pray for us sinners, now and at the hour of our death. Amen.
3: Hail Mary, full of grace, the Lord is with thee. Blessed art thou among women, and blessed is the fruit of thy womb, Jesus.
0: Holy Mary, Mother of God, pray for us sinners, now and at the hour of our death. Amen.
3: Hail Mary, full of grace, the Lord is with thee. Blessed art thou among women, and blessed is the fruit of thy womb, Jesus.
0: Holy Mary, Mother of God, pray for us sinners, now and at the hour of our death. Amen.
3: Glory be to the Father, and to the Son, and to the Holy Spirit.
0: As it was in the beginning, is now, and ever shall be, world without end. Amen.
3: O my Jesus,
0: forgive us our sins, save us from the fires of hell. Lead all souls to heaven, especially those most in need of thy mercy.
4: Hail, Holy Queen, Mother of Mercy, our life, our sweetness, and our hope. To thee do we cry, poor orphaned children of Eve. To thee do we send up our sighs, mourning and weeping in this valley of tears. Turn then, most gracious Advocate, thine eyes of mercy towards us, and after this our exile, show unto us the blessed fruit of thy womb, Jesus. O clement, O loving, O sweet Virgin Mary.
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5: 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Amen.
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10: We would now like to welcome back Father Chuck Kiefer and Pat Markey as they conclude on the topic of Year 2 of the Tilma.
11: So, can you share with us a little bit about what the bishop has planned for this year?
12: Well, you know, each of the years in Tilma, each of the 7 years, will involve some type of a synodal activity. Yet last year, it was the Synod of Young Adults that we had in relation to the first year of TILMA. This year, it's going to be synodal listening sessions on the sacraments. And since the word synod is a fairly new word in the vocabulary of a lot of Catholics, I think it's important to understand that the word itself, synod, comes from the Greek, and it means walking together. So a synod in the Catholic Church is a gathering of the baptized to pray, to listen, to discern, and advise on matters affecting the life and the mission of the Church. Synods are consultative. They do not change church doctrine or replace the authority of church leaders. Rather, they help the pope, the bishop, or the pastor become a more effective leader of the people entrusted to his care. In other words, a leader who is open to the Holy Spirit at work in the community. So synodality doesn't weaken the leader's authority. Rather, it supports and enriches it. One of the critiques you hear sometimes about synods is that they are going to change doctrine or they're going to overturn the hierarchy. Not at all. Not at all. Synods have been part of the church from the very beginning of our history, starting with the Council of Jerusalem, which is described in Acts 15. After several synods in the early church, St. John Chrysostom in the 4th century even said that, quote, the words synod and church are synonymous. Mm. In our own time, Popes Francis and Leo have taught us that synodality, this listening and discerning, walking together, is an essential dimension of the church's life and practice. So what does a synod look like in practice? In the Diocese of Phoenix, Bishop Dolan uses these synodal listening sessions to help discern important pastoral questions. These sessions follow a method called conversation in the spirit. And I invite the folks who are listening today to check out the website at either the Diocese of Phoenix, dphx.org, and go all the way down to the bottom and click on synodality, or you can go directly to our webpage by going to Synod Phoenix, synodphx.org. And you'll find their descriptions of the synodal listening sessions. You'll also find the ability to sign up for one of the 12 listening sessions that are going to be happening throughout the diocese, mainly in the months of September through November. And these sessions are going to be held in different places and will focus in on the sacraments, primarily the sacraments of initiation, baptism, confirmation, Holy Communion, and also reconciliation. And then there will be special sessions on the other sacraments, such as the anointing of the sick and matrimony and holy orders. So a lot of the information is contained on the website, and I would encourage people to go there and take a look.
11: So I've been speaking with Father Chuck Kiefer and Patrick Markey at the Diocese of Phoenix regarding the upcoming diocesan listening sessions on the sacraments. Father Chuck, can we close with a blessing?
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7: This is a prayer for a synodal church. Our Lady of Guadalupe, you've always accompanied the church with your maternal care and with the comfort of a mother's reassuring embrace. You extend your mantle of love over our synodal efforts, providing a sheltered and sacred space where we can engage in deep listening and an authentic sharing of faith, values, and beliefs, where differences are respected and transforming conversation can happen under the guidance of the Holy Spirit. We know that only in these safe spaces can honest sharing and reverent dialogue happen, bringing to light the truth that your Son so deeply wants us to understand. We pray that each of us in the Diocese of Phoenix may gain insight into how we can journey together on our pilgrimage of life. We ask this with confidence, compassion, and joy. Through Christ our Lord. Amen.
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2: Encouragement is contagious. So welcome to Keep the Faith, where you'll find plenty of it to share. I'm Donna Cruz.
3: And I'm Keith Stevens. What's waiting for you just beyond the bend? It might be something greater than you could possibly imagine. As you hear the songs and stories in this hour of Keep the Faith, we hope you're encouraged to reach for your dreams and begin your next adventure.
4: I got stuck creatively between my last two books. So I like to do a book every 2 years. And this one, 2 years in, I was just stuck. Didn't know what to do creatively. So my paragraph was I emailed Zanies, the largest comedy club in Nashville, and said, hey, I want to do a comedy show. They never heard of me. I haven't done that.
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0: was paying attention to how I was paying attention and recognizing, wow, this decision is captivating me. What an interesting opportunity for me to draw close to God and to my community. So ultimately, I decided to go to grad school, and it's been a lovely choice.
1: Step

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His story is next on Keep the Faith.

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1: Hi, I'm Keith Stevens. There's a great adventure waiting for you if you're willing to see it and follow the path. Jonathan Evans is a pastor, but Jonathan wanted to do something different. He wanted to play in the NFL. He tells his story in his book, Your Time Is Now.
2: You know, I got picked up by the Dallas Cowboys in 2005, but my journey was very rocky, and I was questioning God. What are you doing? You know, you're supposed to be Robin so I can be Batman. You're supposed to be, you know, the pedestal that I stand on to take me higher. You're not doing your job, right? I got carted off the field against Tom Brady and the New England Patriots in a preseason game. I got cut by the Cowboys. I got sent to NFL Europe. I never really got to experience, and I'm literally in a pit in my life because I'm trying to figure out what in the world is happening. And I remember my wife telling me, she said, Jonathan, I think God is calling you and moving you in a different direction. And you know, you've been kind of running away from seminary for a while, and that kind of keeps coming up while you're getting hurt, cut, and all of these other things. I think you should take it. And I said, you don't know what you're talking about. I got a call from one of my ex-coaches from the Washington Redskins, and he said, I want to bring you to the Kansas City Chiefs because I think you're good enough to make the team here. And I looked at my wife and I said, see, I told you. He opened another door, I'm going back. While I was working out to go with the Kansas City Chiefs, I tore my Achilles tendon and I fell on the ground and I hit the turf. That's like my third injury in 3 years. Things aren't going well. And so I literally put on a boot and got crutches and limped into seminary. And from there, I got a call to be the chaplain of the Dallas Cowboys. And so for the last 10 years, I've been the chaplain for the Dallas Cowboys. Every week I run out of the tunnel. Every week I'm on the sideline. Every week I'm in the team plane. Every week I'm in the team hotel. And God said, I wanted you to play in the NFL the whole time, but I wanted you to do it my way and not your way.

Are we there yet? Are we there yet? And I think that living with constant anticipation of what God might be doing in your life and in my life so that we could impact other people's lives, to say, I wonder what would happen. Are

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1: 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That's next on Keep the Faith.

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2: Hey, I'm Keith Stevens. You want to feel joy this holiday season? Try giving. The Christmas Wish Drive has found a home with Keep the Faith charities. More wishes are being granted this year, and it's been hard to wipe the smile off of Penny's face as she relives Christmas wishes from years past.
3: Hey, Brandy. It's Penny. We got your Christmas wish. Tell me about your son, Riley.
4: Thank you for calling me.
3: Of course.
4: He is 14, and he's in middle school. Like, he's just such a joy. He has such an old soul.
3: I love how much you love him. I can hear it in your voice.
4: I know.
3: He sounds like a pretty awesome guy.
4: He doesn't even have winter clothes, but we are blessed. I mean, we have good health and food, and things are going to look up. It's just a really trying time right now.
3: And in your Christmas wish, you said Riley lost his childhood home, his friends, the school, all in a very short amount of time after the divorce, which is not what you wanted.
4: Heartbreaker for me. I was so in love. So everything happens for a reason. Maybe that was just a lesson or God's protection. I'm not sure. I've just been having a very hard time.
3: And you let us know right now that your rent is behind.
4: Actually, they put a note on my door today, but I was able to pay it, but I'm short, so I just took up there what I had today. So yeah, I was just on my knees before you called and was just like, make a way, God. Like, I know you're going to make a way.
3: You bet he makes a way. We're going to go ahead and catch you up on your rent. And we want to give you a gift card with a generous amount on it that you can use so you can get your son a jacket and something really cool for Christmas.
4: God is so good. Thank you, Jesus. Thank you. Oh, this helps me so much. This blesses me.
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I wanna face that fire, it won't

0: I praise.
1: If you think about it, so many of us were taught that we just needed to be normal, fit in, be common, be regular. But what if God has called you to a life beyond? Oh yeah, that's the God you serve. He is the God of beyond. He thinks beyond, he creates beyond, he even forgives beyond. The utmost God does not call you to an almost life.

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10: 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And do the next thing. Answer the bell. Round 7, I don't know, I lost track. And I just stood, I didn't know what I was doing. I just stood in the mouth of that alley and I yelled at the top of my voice, follow the sound of my voice. Follow the sound of my voice. 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
12: Next on Keep the Faith, one woman's journey along the Appalachian Trail was more than a physical experience. It was a cultural, emotional, and spiritual journey as well.
13: You didn't get to know people for what they did or like their labels. You would just walk with them and get to know them for who they are.

0: hiked over 14,000 miles on six continents, including setting a record at the time on the Appalachian Trail, hiking 2,185 miles in 46 days. In her books like The Pursuit of Endurance, she shares how the lessons she's learned go beyond the physical.
1: It was my best education. I'm so grateful. It taught me the value of simplicity. It taught me the power of silence and solitude and spending time alone. It taught me the value of diversity as far as in a natural environment and community. I think we tend to always surround ourselves with people who are like us, like like-minded or share similar values. And even, you know, going through schools, a lot of times you're surrounded by peers, your same age, they have the same interest. And on the trail, I was walking with people who are completely different from me, different ages, different backgrounds, different beliefs. And I loved it on the trail because you didn't get to know people
2: for
1: what
2: they did. You just learned to really
1: respect people. And everyone I met could do something I couldn't do, knew something I didn't know. Like spending time with them, I felt like was part of this education. And when I spent time with people who were very different from me, that's when I think I also became very comfortable with who I was.

0: 8th.
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2: I'm about to celebrate my second year anniversary with the youth at my church, and it's the most God thing ever why I'm with them now. Flashback to 2006, I was diagnosed with brain cancer, and there's a camp in Georgia that is for children that have or have had cancer. Flash forward to 2019, and I applied to be a counselor at that camp. I did not receive the position, and I was upset. I had heard at church that we were going on a mission trip. I had never gone on a mission trip in my life, and it was the youth to go on it. So I went on there, and I fell in love with working with the youth. I joined youth because I went on the mission trip. I went on the mission trip because I didn't get the position at the camp. I went to the camp because I had cancer. God used my cancer to put me with the

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2: You found the home of contagious encouragement. Keep the Faith. My name is Keith Stevens.
3: And I'm Jonna Cruz. No matter what you're facing today, there is hope. So the songs and stories in this hour of Keep the Faith have been chosen to remind you of that and help you never give up.
4: With blindness, there's better days than other days, and this was a bad day. And so I had banged my face on an open cabinet door. I had burned my wrist on one of the pans. I had knocked over a bottle of vanilla. I mean, it was one thing after another. And I was so frustrated, but I was trying to keep my composure. And my daughter-in-law says to me, "Blindness has to be so hard." I paused and, trying to preach the truth to myself, I said, "It is very hard, but earth is short and heaven is long. And if I can just keep my eyes on the longer, better reality, then it helps me get through the harder, more temporary reality."

some of the storms that we face are simply because we're alive on planet Earth and this world is full of tribulation. But some of them, you know, we, from our bad choices and bad behavior, we, you know, bring on ourselves. Do you know what? Probably one of the most important lessons I talk about is you just can't quit. Wanting to quit is okay. Quitting, not so much.

0: when we go through adversity and trials and tribulation, when we give that pain and that disappointment, that heartache to God, I believe that he's going to use them in a bigger way than we could have ever imagined.
1: Losing friends and I'm chasing sleep. Everybody's worried about me. In too deep. Say I'm in too deep.
0: He's going to use our pain as a testimony. He's going to use it as something in our lives. He's going to use it as perseverance. He's going to use it as a faith builder. So continue to take one step after the other till we make it through.
2: A story from a day at the beach to help anchor you in hope and stay on track. It's next on Keep the Faith. 100.

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1: I'm Donna Cruz. Well-placed hope is an anchor, and it's so important because one day you may need to wake up and say, how did I get here? Well, that's the title of Christine Kane's latest book. She shares how it's never too late to get pulled back in.
2: I remember when I was a kid, we'd go on vacation to this particular spot on the beach, and my dad would always put, you know, a beach umbrella up and a towel up, and he would say to us kids, you know, be careful. When you go out swimming, there is a huge undertow. You're not gonna feel it, you're not gonna see it, but it's there. And if you don't regularly check your markers, that undertow is gonna take you out. And he would say, check your markers, because all you have to do to drift is nothing. And so I think it was like a lot of us, when we've ended up in this place going, how did I get here? It's not even that we did something really bad or anything. It could be that, but it's not necessarily that. Oftentimes it's just that we did nothing. We stopped doing the things that we should be doing that actually stop us from drifting and keep us anchored, because the disappointments, the discouragement, the challenges, the obstacles, the betrayals, the hurts of life will take us out if we don't stop and go,

0: I remember talking to my father that day, and I'm saying, Daddy, I'm trying. I'm trying to get up, Daddy, but I've lost hope. Listen to what my dad said. He said, how can you lose something that God gave you? You haven't lost hope. You've lost perspective. Just try to think of one thing you can be thankful for. And I started just like that. And I just started putting one foot in front of the other.
1: I still have hope. You are my hope. Oh.
2: This is Keep the Faith.
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18: It's kind of like a porta potty. Okay, wait. If you're like me, you'll want some clarification on this. We'll hear it next on Keep the Faith.

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1: I'm Brandy Lene. If things are desperate for you, hope might be easier to find than you think. But our friend Dan Wilt says hope in and of itself doesn't matter much. It's the what or who of your hope. Dan loves to tell stories from his own life, stories that encourage.
2: One chilly autumn day, I took my son to a big college football game. And we arrived early so that we could hang out, walk around the grounds, connect with some of the parties that were going on the campus. Well, as we walked around, I suddenly realized that nature was calling me. And I began to run around to these various buildings to see if I could find a bathroom inside one of them. The problem was, all the doors were locked. I couldn't find a way to get into any of them. Then I saw a student crossing guard standing in the middle of a street. I ran over to her and I looked at her and I tried to say it as politely as I could. I need to find a bathroom quickly. Can you point me to the nearest one? She looked at me with wide eyes as if to say, are you serious? She pointed right to my right and I turned. There was a line of over 50 porta potties standing there just waiting for me to pay them a visit. Well, I realized in that moment that sometimes, if you're not looking for the right thing, you're not finding what you need. I was looking for a building with a bathroom in it, when all along what I needed was right in front of me. You know, sometimes hope is like that. Many people are running around, they're putting their hope in money, in relationships, in their career, even in themselves, to fix their problem, to satisfy that deep need they have. But real hope, lasting, enduring, transforming hope, is only found in one place. It's found in the person of Jesus Christ. And I promise you, if you're looking for him, you will find him.

0: 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Steve Brown shares one of those moments. We've teamed up with Steve and the rest of our friends at Key Life to help make encouragement contagious.
1: When I was growing up, everybody played sandlot baseball. The ball was falling apart. The bats were all taped up. We didn't care. There were usually two captains that chose teams, and there was always one boy who wasn't that good. And sometimes he wasn't even chosen. That boy was so sad and wanted to play so much. One day, one of the captains had compassion for that boy and chose him first. You should have seen him, happy, exuberant, proud. I know how he felt, because I was that boy. You know, I felt the same way when Jesus called me to himself, surprised and so very thankful. I'm Steve Brown. You think about that. 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
0: 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So where does that leave you?
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13: 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And it isn't just opportunities like monetary. You don't need to monetize everything, but an opportunity to grow.

0: the home of contagious encouragement. Keep the faith.
1: I'm Keith Stevens. What does it look like to keep the faith? It actually involves a lot of hope. And that's something Bob Goff has thought a lot about. He's the New York Times bestselling author of Love Does, Everybody Always, and Dream Big.
2: There was a definition. Faith is confidence in what you're hoping for and assurance in what you haven't seen yet. And I would say, like, that's a great definition. Like, what are you hoping for? My boys, when they were in high school, I just wanted them to graduate. What I hadn't seen yet was homework. But I was feeling like, I bet it's going to come. Evidently, for 4 years of high school, it never got assigned. So they say. What I want to do is just be confident in what I'm hoping for. If you're looking for opportunities, your head is on a swivel. And it isn't just opportunities like monetary. You don't need to monetize everything, but an opportunity to grow into a more authentic version of me. As fallible as Bob Goff is, just a more authentic Bob Goff.
3: I've never seen a morning the sun forgot to rise. In every single detail, you're faithful every time.

If you really understand a difficult time, then you understand that God provides us a proof of hope. And one thing we have to notice about difficult times is that they are normal.

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And I never would have known that then. But all of those terrible times in my life from the past are now the thing I use to give other people hope. And what is there that's better than that?

God exists in all times. So God is standing with us in our past, and he's standing with us in our present, and he's standing with us in our future. The Lord is not afraid of what you're going through. He's standing with you on the other side of this.

In the back of my mind, there was this overwhelming voice that just said, get strong. Like, whatever's happening here doesn't matter. Get strong. God moves us. He'll whisper to us, and then he'll talk to us, and then he'll kind of like, you know, use a little bit of a higher voice, and then he moves us.

when you're in a wrestle, particularly a wrestle with God, there is always a rope of hope available to you as long as your hope is anchored in Jesus Christ.

0: just super interesting how different your life is when you don't quit. And the Bible promises that, right? In Romans 5, it says, we rejoice in our sufferings because that produces perseverance in us. And that perseverance builds our character. And the character we've built gives us hope.
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4: During the War for Independence, General George Washington, the man we refer to today as the father of our country, led American troops through military defeat after defeat. And in the bitter winter of 1777, he wrote this somber note to a friend in Philadelphia. Quote, "You might have tracked our army from White Marsh to Valley Forge by the blood on their feet," end of quote. Many soldiers continued to march through the deep snows of Pennsylvania without shoes. Others suffered from disease, hunger, and freezing conditions. Nearly 2,000 of Washington's men died. Yet George Washington did not lose faith. Amid the hardship, loss, and uncertainty of Valley Forge, he turned to God in prayer. At a time when our nation once again faces division and uncertainty, may we follow Washington's example, kneeling humbly, praying faithfully, and asking God to guide the future of America.
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6: I'm Brandy Lene with an encouraging thought on Keep the Faith. 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
2: My husband and I were coming home from a conference. As we're driving, all of a sudden, in the middle of the desert, and it's like 90-something degrees, we run out of gas. And I said to my husband, let's pray about this. He allowed me to do it. He was a little bit frustrated with himself. And I just asked God, you know the situation. Could you work something out? Within probably 5 minutes, a truck with gas pulls over to the side of the freeway, and he happened to have the same gas that we used in our vehicle. We didn't have anything to put the gas from his tanker truck to our car. So off to the side in the field, probably about 20 steps away, was an empty plastic milk jug. My husband went and got it, and he always has a pocket knife, and we used that to fill our tank up that day. And we believe that was an angel that God sent to us.

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2: If encouragement is what you're looking for, then encouragement is what you'll find here on Keep the Faith. Hi, I'm Donna Cruz.
3: And I'm Keith Stevens. Every song and story in this hour has been chosen to help you be joyful no matter what your circumstances.
4: And a lot of excitement as it was getting close to, hey, we may actually be able to do this. At the same time, we discovered my wife had breast cancer. It actually happened almost parallel to each other. Well, that struggle really, throughout the process of us working towards this third store, this opportunity, we kept saying the joy is in the journey.

I remember some nights it was only the Holy Spirit that just kept the breath in my mouth, you know, as I'd go to sleep. And then I'd just be calling out to God, and the peace was, it was almost like a perfume. I can't describe it in words. When I finally fall asleep, I'd wake up to go to the bathroom and my spirit was singing songs. The joy is real as much as the fear is real. There's always a flip side.

Maybe you're looking for joy and it always seems just out of reach. Maybe you've had an idea that would be completely life-changing, but your heart is telling you to go for it. I can't promise you that that decision will result in lasting joy, but I can tell you this. This family, when I look into their eyes, has never been happier.

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1: I'd like to encourage you to consider what your heart is telling you to do. It may result in the lasting joy that you and I both long for.

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1: Hey, I'm Keith Stevens. If you are having trouble experiencing joy, Shanti Feldhahn has an unconventional idea that really helped her. She's a marriage researcher and writer who shares her experiences in her devotional book, Find Joy.
2: You know, it's interesting. I felt this really significant challenge from the Lord in the middle of 2020 when, you know, all of our speaking engagements were canceled, like a huge percentage of our revenue went away, as it does with any author speaker when there are no events to speak at. And I felt this really big challenge from the Lord to say, okay, your joy is not supposed to be dependent on your circumstances. And I also felt this draw to the Christmas story. You know, when the angels sort of said, hey, Jesus is born, and there's this good news of great joy for all people. That phrase, it can mean two things. It can mean that the news causes joy, but it also can mean that Jesus has come so that we can have great joy. And you know that feeling you have at Christmas where everything is just, there's this feeling of wonder in the air. And it's real life holding its breath. And this sense of heavenly joy invading the world. And you just feel that. And I realized that is what we're supposed to live in all the time.

0: Keep the Faith is brought to you in part by the generous support of Steve Brown and youthinkaboutthat.org.
1: Imagine getting this kind of news. Karen Collins was in her 20s. 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
3: But they called, and they said, hey, we know you're going through treatment. 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And it rocked my world. And every time they called, it was like, how can we pray for you right now? 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
5: When Max Licato saw a man on the street who looked much different from him, he had to practice what he preaches about how to find happiness. His story is next on Keep

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1: I'm Brandy Lene. One of the keys to finding happiness and joy is to make other people happy. That's the premise of Max Lucado's book, How Happiness Happens. Max is a pastor and New York Times best-selling author with around 100 books. So how does that contagious happiness become a regular part of who you are?
2: I encourage people to take 40 days, set 40 days aside and say, okay, over the next 40 days, I'm going to try to intentionally increase the happiness level of 100 people over the next 40 days. And I encourage people to keep a journal. I did this, to test it. I was in Nashville. My daughter used to live here. And I was here visiting my daughter. I was downtown. And there was a fella sitting on some steps with a brown bag and a drink, obviously a can in the brown bag. And I thought, okay, I've got that guy figured out. And then I thought, no, that's not fair. I said, okay, come on, Lucado, practice what you preach. So I walked over to the guy and I said, how you doing? I just want to tell you good morning. And boy, he perked up. He was as clear-eyed, as lucid as he could be. Turns out he travels with a country band. And they'd just gotten off the bus. And he had just stopped to get, instead of what I thought was some type of alcoholic beverage, it was a Red Bull. And we had the most fascinating conversation. It was a correction of my attitude. I learned a lesson. Don't just assume things about people. Well, I don't know if it made him a lot happier. I think it did. It sure made me happier.
3: Because I'm happy. Clap along if you feel like a room. There's been so

0: love.
1: I say that I'm a purveyor of fine joy because I go and get to perform humor where people laugh. And I think when you're in that setting and you give yourself permission to laugh, you remember temporarily what joy feels like when you have it. And I think it makes you hungry for it and you remember that you want it in your life. So I would never say that what I do is the joy itself, but I think it points to joy. It certainly gives me joy. Joy.

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14: Macy, do you think that Dad will eat that? She said, no, buddy, I don't think so. And Jake goes, oh, that's right, because he's like Jesus's mom. And Macy said, Jesus's mom?

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1: I'm Donna Cruz. With as much stress as there can be in life, it's good to be joyful with just a hearty old-fashioned laugh. Julie Lyles Carr is a mom of eight and has written books like Raising an Original. She says that family life gives you lots of opportunities for that.
2: My daughter, Macy, who is now 18, was getting ready to prep dinner one night. And my husband, Michael, goes through seasons where he'll eat very vegetarian. He won't eat, you know, much animal protein at all. And so she was getting out chicken breasts to make part of our dinner, and she was getting out different items. And my youngest child, Jake, who's nine, popped up to the bar at the counter where she was working, and he was watching her, and he said, "Macy, do you think that Dad will eat that?" And Macy said, "Eat dinner with us?" And he said, "Well, no, eat that." And Macy said, "Oh, the chicken?" She said, "No, buddy, I don't think so." And Jake goes, "Oh, that's right. Because he's like Jesus's mom." And Macy said, "Jesus's mom? How is Jesus's mom like Dad?" And he said, "Ugh, Macy, the vegetarian Mary." So, you know, there are a lot of different ways that being a mom to my kids, even hearing them talk about Jesus's mom, can be really different and really entertaining in this big family with all the chaos and all the things that go on all

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1: Things are getting real. Jesus, take the wheel. Only way I'm getting to the other side. Days are

0: So many times, if we change our thinking and focus on what we have to be thankful for, that we have a roof over our head, that we have food on the table whenever you don't have to look very far in the United States and especially outside of the United States and see that there's still so many people on this planet who have so little and have less than what they need to survive. And I think whenever you put that all in perspective and you stop and think about life and what you have to be thankful for and just have a little bit more of a glass half full attitude, I really think that you start to find joy in the things that really matter and you can appreciate and have a thankful heart.
1: Blessed be the name of the Lord. Blessed be your name.
2: This is Keep the Faith. Your spouse has said your marriage is over and they're ready to walk out the door. So where does that leave you?
3: Hi, I'm Dr. Joe Beam, founder of Marriage Helper. 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
4: 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Help me, I'm hurt. Help me, I can't see. What are you gonna do? And do the next thing. Answer the bell. Round 7, I don't know, I lost track. And I just stood, I didn't know what I was doing. 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Follow the sound of my voice. There's light this way. 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
8: 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I'm about to-

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2: I have a dog named Bella, and my brother and I got it for a Christmas present. My brother and I had been begging for a long time, and we eventually were getting off a cruise, and our parents said that they needed to pick something up for someone at the church because my dad's a pastor. We went inside, and my brother and I kind of rolled our eyes, and because it was like an extra delay, so we went inside, and I got to see her, and she's laying on a bed, and I was like, oh, that's such an adorable dog. And I was like, well, now she's yours. And we cried. I cried so much. I cried for like the whole way home. And she's just been like a really great blessing in her life. My mom got transverse myelitis, and so she's been really chill, and she's just made our whole family smile a lot, and she brings a lot of joy to us.

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0: Good morning and welcome everyone to Voice of Democracy Arizona here on KXXT Radio, 1010 AM, Family Values Radio, on your AM dial. 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I'm your host, J.J. Stroh. Joining me today are two candidates for Congress to represent Arizona, Bernadette Green Placentia for CD8 and Elizabeth Lee for CD5. I hope both will shortly be representing Arizona in Washington. Now a quick bit of info for our guests. Bernadette, a proud small business owner, has served for years as a business owner and has served as a political campaign manager. Elizabeth Lee is a proud nurse, longtime healthcare advocate for reproductive rights, served on our state's Board of Nursing, and my favorite, she's been affiliated with Scouting America. I did a full stint as a Cub Scout and Boy Scout a long, long time ago. I thank them both for joining us. With our state's general elections just a few weeks away, I would like them to have our show's time to offer their views of the offices they seek and what they bring to those offices. With that, I welcome both Bernadette and Elizabeth to our show. Ladies, the floor is going to be yours. And if you don't mind, I'll start with Ms. Lee. Elizabeth, are you there?
1: Sounds good. I am here. Good morning. Thank you so much for having me.
0: Certainly. If you'll be kind enough to bring us up to speed on the what you see and why you want to be there.
1: Absolutely. Well, I am Elizabeth Lee. As you mentioned, I'm a registered nurse. I'm a healthcare executive. I'm a patient advocate, a wife, a mom. I have school-age kids here in Gilbert. And I'm someone who really still believes very deeply in the promise of America. I grew up in rural America. You know, my parents were union laborers. Money was most often quite tight. But I was really raised to believe, like so many of us were, that if you worked hard and you played by the rules and you looked out for your neighbor, that America would give you a fair shot. And that promise, which we've always referred to as the American dream, really shaped my entire life. It's what brought me to Arizona. And nursing taught me really that when a system isn't working, you don't get to shrug your shoulders because fixing it is tough. There's a real person in front of you who needs you to do your job. And in that role, you assess the problem, you tell them the truth about what you see, and you get to work. And I think we need a lot more of that spirit in public life. You know, we know we're not going to agree on everything, but guess what? We don't have to. We can still insist on integrity and accountability and freedom and on a country where the American dream still belongs to all of us. So that's a little bit about me and the conversation I'm hoping that we'll have this morning. Thanks again.
0: Well, thank you. And now, Bernadette, if you would, please.
2: Well, JJ, thank you for having me, and hello, Elizabeth.
1: Hello,
2: it's great to be here. Yes, I was actually a long-haul truck driver for 27 years and owned some of my
0: own.
2: I'm very proud of those 4 million miles. But as I traveled around the country, you know, kind of to what Elizabeth was talking about, there was also a spirit of unity, but people did believe in the American dream.
0: Yes.
2: And it is getting more and more difficult to attain that every day.
0: Amen.
2: And when we have representation that is just so out of touch with what is going on, what Elizabeth and I are seeing on the ground, you know, people get frustrated. They're mad at both parties. They don't trust the politicians. And, you know, both her and I are running to represent the actual people, you know, to put a real person mm-hmm. in the people's house. And I think that that's why, you know, despite the fact that we're both in red districts, both of us are way outperforming
0: yes, you are.
2: expectations. And, you know, it's because, you know, people can walk up to Elizabeth. People can walk up to me. You know, Danny Sturbinski and CD9, we are the women taking on the most hardest races here in Arizona. And, you know, kicking butt, taking names.
0: And the most arrogant of men, unfortunately.
2: Right? Well, I wasn't going to go there. But, you know, yesterday was the 25th anniversary of 9/11. And I talked about how when it happened, I was in Salt Lake City. All the trucks across the country, we immediately rushed to fill our tanks, not knowing if more attacks are coming. Within 3 days, about 15 of us headed out, and we delivered supplies into New York City. nobody asked who we voted for. And a few years later, when I brought supplies in, I was one of the first dozen trucks into New Orleans after Hurricane Katrina. Nobody asked who I voted for. 3 years ago, my truck caught fire on the side of the road. I bailed out with me and the dog, nothing else. The guy who stopped to pick us up used his driver's license, his credit card, to check us into a hotel 20 miles down the road. Never asked who I voted for. But I did notice the Trump Vance bumper sticker on his car.
0: Oh, well.
2: But that's what we need to get back to. And people need to see candidates like us that will represent them.
0: Well, that's I appreciate both you women a great deal for the fact that you are working. You have been in the position that these talking heads always say they are in. They are not. I can tell you my own belief is we're a nation of 250 years. Men have run it most of the time. Unfortunately, I don't even think we've done it correctly 10% of the time. So my belief is let's turn it over to you women, give you the next 250 years. But that's just mine. I appreciate you both.
1: You know, I think even 4 years of women, all women in offices, from everything from school board to the Oval Office, I think 4 years we would have all of society begging for it to never change.
0: Right. The sanity would return.
2: Well, I always said, you know, if you want a job done, get a man to do it. If you want it done right, get a woman.
0: Hey. I'm trying. No.
2: Present company excluded, of course.
0: Now, Elizabeth, with CD5, what are your views on what exists and where we can take it?
1: Yeah, so let me give you a little look back, a little 12, 14 month look back, because 12 to 13 months ago when I answered the call, I'd been asked about a dozen times to run for office, and then the incumbent announced his run for governor, and at that time when I decided to do it, everyone said I was insane. They said, "Do you remember that Trump won this district by 20 points? Do you remember that Biggs won his seat in 24 by 22 points? You have no chance." And what those folks don't know about me is nothing drives me harder than being told something can't be done.
0: Very
1: and
0: good.
1: I was hearing in every corner of my own life with patients, you know, the PTO moms, the scout moms. I come from a scouting family. My grandfather was a scoutmaster for Ohio for many, many, many years. So I love that you mentioned that. But I wasn't hearing in those places that CD5 was this ruby red bastion of, you know, of politics, but much more a group of folks who were pretty broadly disenchanted with how things were going.
0: Yes.
1: And so because of the investment that we have spent in this district over the last 14 months of planting seeds in every single precinct, there's 173 precincts in this district, and we planted seeds in every single one of them. And we continue to hear the same things. And that was, man, we have so much more in common than we thought. We have, there's so many more of us, quote, us than them. I hate that talk, us than them. But I also get it. And, you know, turning out into the district the way we did, the method that we did it, deep canvassing the district from top to bottom, what was a 22-point win for Biggs and a 20-point win for Trump is now less than a 4-point race.
0: Yes.
1: The Economist has our race listed within the margin of error, and it matches everything we're being told, primarily that 85% of independents cannot stand extremist policies and politics. And my gosh, who more extreme than my opponent, my current opponent now, and Bernadette's opponent, right?
0: Yes.
1: Nothing more extreme than these two guys. And so independents are rejecting that. We're up almost 30 points with independents. So
0: yes,
1: that's what it was, and that's what it is today.
0: Yes, you have seen, and I have seen in many districts and many races, that the door-to-door effect is a tsunami that no one pays attention to. And if
1: nothing
0: I may...
1: Nothing like it.
0: Go ahead. Okay.
1: No, I was just saying there's nothing like it.
0: Oh,
1: you're
0: yes.
1: Absolutely right.
0: And Bernadette, your thoughts?
2: She's right. I mean, walking, knocking, and talking is what I call it.
0: Yes.
2: And we're out there about 5 days a week now doing that. We've just gone through like so much lit. But in CD8, it was originally an R16 district. So, you know, similar to Elizabeth's. And we know that we're, depending on who you, you know, model or whatever, they're saying, you know, around 6 points. But on the ground, you know, I don't always believe the polls because I have 4 times the amount of retirees and 3 times the amount of military retirees.
0: And they vote.
2: They vote. They vote at a very high rate, and they're very scared with the Medicare Part D subsidies, you know, being cut, with the cuts to Medicare, SNAP, the 35,000 jobs that were cut from the VA. You know, this is really affecting people on the ground in my district. And as we've traveled around, we've, you know, I tell folks, you know, I always have this joke that, you know, I cannot walk up to somebody and say, and I keeping in mind what radio station I'm on.
0: Thank you.
2: You know, oh my gosh, you voted for Trump, you Bible thumping, you know, gun toting racist POS. Oh, I'm a Democrat, vote for me. That's not going to work. You know, we have to give those folks some grace. We don't have to agree with them. I tell them all the time, I don't like who you voted for, but I'll always fight for your right to vote for whoever you want. But I want to earn your vote. So, you know, telling those, sharing stories about how my dad died waiting to get into the VA for care, and my mom died 6 months later. I found her. She'd been rationing her insulin. That makes a huge impact, you know, and all of a sudden it doesn't matter what color hat they're wearing. You know, they're nodding and, you know, asking questions about my mom, my dad, you know. And the cool thing, because of my past career, wherever they're from, because up there's not a lot of Native American, Native Arizonans. I've been there. So I start talking to them about their hometown or whatever. And, you know, after a while, they're like, oh, wait, you're a Democrat. Yeah, I am. Probably not the Democrat the Fox News describes to you. But the truth is, it doesn't matter. You're all my people. We're all in this together. And, you know, that resonates.
0: That's the door-to-door effect that you have seen. And you appreciate, I think, far more than most of the other candidates. It's great to see. I'm pleased as punch that you guys have really brought it to the surface, that is the way campaigns should be run. Unfortunately, dollars drive. Go ahead, Liz.
1: If you don't mind me adding just a thought here.
0: Certainly.
1: You know, Bernadette, I know you and I both have done a ton of door knocking ourselves.
2: Yes.
1: And
2: sign planting.
1: Yeah, exactly. Like, we've done so much of the hard work ourselves, but as a result of that, like, at least for my campaign, it's resulted in hundreds of volunteers who are just over the moon excited to go door to door and tell people why they're volunteering and why they're voting for me and why this person should too. And that is something that I think our opposition does not have. I forget, are you Hamadeh's opponent? I can never remember out in the West Valley. Yeah. So I can never remember which one is which. But in both cases, neither of these guys is knocking doors. I mean, for crying out loud, my opponent lives in Tennessee and is really, really proud of that. But when you go knock the doors yourself, first of all, people are floored. And people have told me, I think every single canvassing shift that I have done, and I have canvassed constantly for the last 14 months, someone tells me, holy cow, you're the first politician that has ever knocked on my door.
0: Yes.
1: But the point here is that I don't think the opposition has that, because we know that they have an enthusiasm deficit right now. We know the Dems have an enthusiasm advantage. But we also have, in my district for sure, we've got people out right now. I just came back from a canvas launch where there's 20 people, and 20 people went around and gave their why for why they are volunteering for this race and why they're willing to go door to door. And that is you cannot buy that in canvassers. And our opponents, they think that they can. They think that all of their big PAC dollars can just hire hundreds and hundreds and hundreds of people. But I hate to break it to you, if you don't show up at their door at, you know, really connecting with them in the way that I believe our campaign is and that Bernadette's is, you know, I think that they're gonna be really disappointed in themselves come November 4th. No. Because door-to-door is the way, and especially when it's done in a true grassroots, organic way.
0: True. And the fact that they get to see you firsthand, get honest observations, I think carries a ton of weight that most, unfortunately, true politicians have lost sight of.
2: The other thing I want to add is, in addition to the hundreds, yeah, we're right there with Elizabeth, we're recruiting volunteers, and we love it, because I do have an older population up where I'm at. They love writing postcards. We have so many people that love writing postcards because they like getting those postcards. You know, those personal handwritten notes, yes, make a difference. But I was just at, I don't know, about a week ago, I knocked on somebody's door, and as soon as he opens the door, I always say, you know, I'm not selling anything. And he's like, no, we're not interested. And I said, okay, I'd just like to give you a piece of literature. My name's Bernadette. I'm the Democratic nominee. And he's like, oh, my God. And his wife's right there. And she goes, you almost shut the door.
0: See, you puppies haven't seen some of that stuff. Yes, that is very true. You will get those kind of immediate and visceral responses from the older generation.
2: Yep.
0: Because they are used to the time when a true town hall would occur and you get to meet the person one-on-one, not just a mass mm-hmm. gathering like today.
2: Well, in addition, it's funny you mentioned town halls because, you know, neither of our, well, Biggs, who's, you know, stepping down, obviously, or Hamadeh, they don't have open public, you know, town halls. They don't want to see the community. They don't want to talk to, you know, all their constituents. And, you know, both her and I had a debate with our opponents, and my opponent didn't show up. Elizabeth, did yours show up?
1: Yeah, he did not.
0: No.
2: Wow, what a surprise.
1: You know, and the wild part, in my case, the wild part is that my opponent himself, from the very same stage in 2024,
0: complained.
1: He was mocking the fact that his opponent didn't show up, and he said, if these people can't show up for you here, they're never going to show up for you in Washington.
2: Well, and the hypocrisy is real, because Abe went after Governor Hobbs just weeks before our debate, no-showed. Apparently he did tune in, though, because he appreciated my salty language and accused me of dropping an F-bomb, which I did not do. I just want to make that clear.
0: No, but that's good that you got under his skin.
2: Apparently, because he's also referred to me as a lunatic, a socialist, a communist.
0: He's running out of adjectives, so don't worry.
2: Yeah, he is running out of adjectives. We know that he's running scared, too. So.
0: Yes. Thank you. And ladies, with the upcoming elections, I'm just want to pop in here that mail-in ballots go out on the 7th of October. If you get them, you're going to vote by mail, please fill them out and send them back as quickly as you can. With all these vicious nonsense lies about the stolen votes, the fake votes, we need people like you to see through the nonsense and stand up and quell this once and for all. And I didn't mean to jump in, but I just wanted to get that point out.
2: Regarding the ballots, I think both Elizabeth and I were there when Secretary Fontes, you know, encourages people, turn them in as quick as possible. We know that, you know, a lot of folks love the idea of voting on election day, but especially for grassroots campaigns, we don't have those millions of dollars. So it costs money to chase votes and to chase voters. So when you get your ballot, please do, you know, take it in, fill it out. You can vote in person at some locations, but do it quick.
0: Thank you. And Elizabeth, your turn again. I apologize for bouncing around so much on you. With your background, tell us the points that you are most wanting to get across when you get in office.
1: Yeah, I mean, you know, I think obviously being a nurse, And being somebody who was born with a genetic illness that I didn't figure out until I was 37 and diagnosed it myself, I really think that we have got to get to a place in this country where everybody has health care. And, yes. You know, there's a lot of naysayers for a lot of different reasons. But I think that what I really want to drive home on health care and on why it is the first thing we have to fix. Because universal health care is often treated like just like health care. It's only health care policy. But it's not. Right. It's economic policy. It's education policy. It's workforce policy. When your health care is affordable and it's portable, then people aren't trapped in jobs simply because they need insurance. 50% of Arizonans of working age say they would start their own business if it weren't for the fact that their health care is tied to their health insurance. So when workers have more freedom to actually change careers, start businesses, care, you know, for ailing family members, whatever it is, you know, employers, especially small businesses, like universal health care is a small business policy, because then they're not forced to compete based on who can offer those rapidly rising costs of benefits, and people get to spend their money in the broader economy instead of just watching tens of thousands of dollars disappear into premiums and deductibles and, you know, co-pays and medical debt, you know. And it's also education policy. Kids who can't see a doctor or a dentist or a therapist when they need one, you know, those problems don't leave. When they leave school, these things lead to, you know, future issues with, you know, all kinds of things. Healthy kids can learn. Healthy families can support those healthy kids. So it's just, to me, healthcare is infrastructure. And I really, like, reject the idea that healthcare gets to constantly be this isolated, like, line item in the federal budget. Because a healthier population can work, they can learn, they can innovate, they can raise families. Part of the reason why we have infertility issues in this country is because we are a very sick population. So that's like my top line issue, because I know that if we want a stronger economy, we want stronger schools, we want more resilient workforces, and we want our communities to be able to withstand what's coming, we got to make sure that every American can get health care without going bankrupt.
0: Thank you. I'm going to jump in here. We've got a caller. Roman, are you there?
3: Yes, I am.
0: Go ahead, sir.
3: Well, I am a veteran. I am a senior. I am real active in our parish community. And I resent the fact that the only people that they have running are people who are perverts, who are abusers, who don't respect women, they don't respect their wives, they don't respect our seniors, they don't respect our veterans, they don't care whether we live or die. All they want to do is support Trump's wars, and all they want to do is enrich the filthy rich people already. They want to enrich the predatory corporations. They don't care about whether or not we live or die, and it is definitely, to me, criminal that we have a Congress that will not stand up for peace and will not stand up for respect for women, and all they think about is how they can make themselves wealthy.
0: Amen. Well, thank you. Bernadette, any comments?
2: Well, along with Elizabeth, you know, healthcare leads to everything else. You know, you can't work, you can't get an education, you can't take care of your family if you are not healthy. But I think also, and I'm not going to put words in Elizabeth's mouth, but I think a lot of us, we recognize that once we are elected, one of the first things we need to do is hold this administration accountable, and that means filing articles
1: Absolutely.
2: Of impeachment. Against
0: if
2: Donald
0: I may
2: Trump,
0: jump
2: right.
0: in again, we've got another caller. The phone's dropped out. I apologize. Continue, please.
2: So once we do that, you know, it's my hope that he will actually be impeached this time. But it's not just him. I mean, people want to see accountability. And I think that that's really, really important for them to see us doing something.
0: And with that, now I have to close out the show. Thank you, both Bernadette and Elizabeth, for joining me today to highlight why we need elected officials like you who are real life based, not living in a mental fantasy land paid for by daddy. To our audience, thank you for listening. We hope this will cause you to examine and think about the current state of our nation and your economic situation. Again, thank you all for your time.
2: Thanks, JJ.
1: Thanks again.
2: See you, Elizabeth.

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17: Charlie Kirk's goal was to turn this most liberal young generation into the most conservative in our history.
18: And Charlie Kirk was succeeding as thousands of university students turned out to hear his messages.
17: This is Issues in Education. I'm Bob Boyd.
18: And I'm Jerry Boyd.
17: Charlie Kirk was one of the most powerful conservative Christian speakers in this generation until he was brutally assassinated.
18: Charlie Kirk was 31 years old when he was brutally assassinated on September 10th, 2025.
17: Charlie Kirk's memorial service was attended by more than 100,000 people, including the president and his cabinet, and seen by millions worldwide on TV and the internet.
18: One of the speakers at Charlie Kirk's memorial service was President Trump's son, Donald Trump Jr.
17: Donald Trump Jr. eulogized Charlie Kirk as a modern-day martyr who went into the battles with a powerful faith, intelligent, and persuasive arguments to combat the liberal atheism on campuses across the country.
19: Charlie joined a long line of courageous men and women who were martyred for what they believed. According to the book of Acts, the first martyr in the early Christian church was Stephen, who was stoned to death. And as Stephen was being killed, he said, "I see the heavens opened and the Son of Man standing at the right hand of God." There are many times in the Bible where Jesus is seated at the right hand of God, but this is the only time he's seen standing. I like to think Jesus was standing to welcome Stephen, the courageous martyr, into heaven. And today that gives me great comfort, because 11 days ago, as a cowardly assassin crawled on his stomach to end Charlie's life on earth, I'm betting Charlie saw the Son of God standing tall to welcome him home. I'd be remiss if I didn't mention, to watch Charlie was to see the gospel lived out. And for me, it was inspiring. It always amazes me how Charlie chose to use his platform. He had one of the largest microphones in the entire conservative movement. And what did he do with it? He handed it to the very people who opposed him most.
17: Charlie Kirk had one of the largest voices in the conservative movement, and what did he do with it? He handed the mic to those who disagreed with him. We don't silence our opposition, we persuade them, and we win many over to the truth. Charlie Kirk is the founder and president of Turning Point USA, and he's gone to hundreds of very liberal university campuses. He sets up a tent, a booth, and invites students and professors to come and debate the issues with him. The first was a pro-Palestinian man who challenged Charlie Kirk for defending Israel in their war with those who want to destroy Israel.
20: You are a Christian who is clearly serving the Jews, defending Zionism with all you got. But you also believe Jesus is a rabbinic Jew in heaven when you know the Talmud states he's in hell.
21: Okay, so you're a Talmudic expert, right? You said that I'm a tool of the Jews, so look at me in the eye like
20: a
21: man.
20: Do you support Israel?
21: Yes, of course I do, yes.
20: Okay, that's good for you. Do you agree with Israel's war crimes? What's up with that?
21: Oh, war crimes. Okay. What is your point here of dragging up a multi-thousand-year text that you don't know, that you haven't read? Have you purchased the Talmud? Have you read the Talmud? What is the Talmud? Tell me the difference between the Torah, the Tanakh, and the Talmud. Go ahead.
20: I don't know.
21: Oh, you don't know? Do you cherry-pick something on the internet that makes Jews look bad, but you can't tell me the difference between the Torah and the Tanakh and the Talmud?
20: I'm not trying to make the Jews look bad.
21: No, let me tell you the difference. The Torah is the books that we as Christians acknowledge. Genesis, Exodus, Leviticus, Numbers, and Deuteronomy, the most holy scriptures in Judaism. The Tanakh is also our Old Testament, right? That's Joshua, Judges, 1st and 2nd Kings, Hezekiah, Nehemiah, Ezekiel. The Talmud are rabbinic debates spanning over 500 years, of which there's the Babylonian and the Jerusalem Talmud. The Babylonian is actually more inspired. It's 2.5 million words. The Jerusalem is lesser inspired, and they disagree on all sorts of stuff, and they pick it up. You don't even know the stuff that you're bringing up to this event.
20: That's why I'm asking you.
21: No. It's really important because you don't even know the stuff you're bringing up to make someone look bad.
20: Do you agree or disagree?
21: Of course I disagree with rabbinic Judaism. I'm a Christian. So Jesus is the solution. I hope every Jew gives their life to Christ.
20: You're trying to get clicks out of it. All I'm asking you is
21: Who is trying to get clicks? He was trying to get clicks trying to read the Talmud. You don't even know what it is, the Talmud.
20: Okay, so, that's why I'm asking.
21: Let me ask you a question. Do we as Christians have a biblical obligation to the Jews?
20: You tell me, since I'm not knowledgeable on it.
21: Yes, we do.
20: How can you believe that there's the chosen people, your Christian
21: people?
20: Hold on
21: a second. Because Paul said first to the Jews.
20: Okay.
21: Paul was around in a time after the resurrection of Christ. Don't you acknowledge that there is something special in the book of Exodus when God decided to work miraculously of those people out of Egypt and bring them into the desert? Isn't that a chosen people? Secondly, the covenant. the law, the Decalogue, the Torah. They are the keepers of the law. Genesis 12:3, if you bless Israel, I will bless you. Same thing in the book of Numbers. And so we as Christians are bound to bless the state of Israel and to bless Jews.
20: Jews, how can you bless, like, bless yourself, man?
21: Let's just talk more about Israel. Jews? Who's the bad actor, Israel or Hamas?
20: Well, Hamas is doing wrong, but that's not okay for what Israel is doing to the Palestinians.
21: What is Israel doing exactly? Tell me in detail. Where is it happening?
20: War crimes.
21: War crimes, really? How?
20: What do you mean, how? They're killing little kids, man.
21: Well, not killing kids. You mean, they drop leaflets before they bomb in Gaza. They warn civilian corridors before they ever engage militarily. They do emergency medical procedures for any person in Gaza that might need it.
20: They're doing good, but it's okay for them to do bad then.
21: It's called war, okay? And in war, sometimes bad things happen.
20: Who started this? It's not a war crime.
21: Throwing around war crime is a ridiculous... You know what a war crime is? A war crime is going into kibbutzes.
20: Killing children is a
21: time
20: war
21: out.
20: Crime.
21: Going into kibbutzes, going into the Nova Music Festival, going into people's places of residences on October 7th.
20: You guys keep bringing up October 7th. You guys are doing
21: bad.
20: Yeah,
21: it's pretty important. If you're going to all of a sudden attack Jews on their holiest day of the interior of Israel, expect a whirlwind and don't complain 7th. About it when it comes
20: okay,
21: forward.
20: Yes
21: are they
20: no?
21: intentionally killing kids? Is that what you're saying?
20: Yes.
21: No, they are not.
20: So why,
21: that is complete
20: why are there so
21: BS.
20: Many dead kids? Why are you okay with dead babies?
21: Good question. Why are there dead kids? Do you think Israel sits around and they say, how do we kill more kids in Gaza today?
20: So why are they killing kids then?
21: Exactly. Let's think. Maybe it's because Hamas uses the kids as human shields on top of their military bases. Maybe that's why. Maybe because the people of Hamas have no concern for the life of their own people.
20: If you really believe that. It'd be really stupid, man, to actually assume that that's the case.
21: We have documented cases of Hamas using hospitals, schools, and military installations layered with civilians. In fact, IDF goes to such great extent. How do you think Israel should have responded? 1,300 people die. How should Israel respond? Answer it. How should Israel respond? 1,300 civilians killed. How should Israel respond?
20: Mr. Kirk, you had your chance to talk. Can I ask you something?
21: Okay, no answer.
20: Are you okay with kids dying? Yeah.
21: No, every kid dying is a tragedy, of course.
20: Okay, Israelis are killing the kids. Yes or no?
21: It's collateral damage in a war, of course. Okay. America, we killed tens of thousands of kids in World War II unintentionally.
20: For the one person that dies, it's okay to kill 10 kids, is basically what you're saying.
21: That's actually not what's happening at all.
20: That is, because you're blaming October 7th.
21: You must understand, in war, of which Hamas invited upon themselves, Hamas basically said, we're going to go invite and provoke you, Israel, and then they're complaining that Israel is better at war than them. That's what's happening.
20: Killing kids is not better at war.
21: The combatants of Hamas, they're indistinguishable to that of civilians. They don't use the actual rules of engagement. They don't wear uniforms. IDF wears uniforms. No one in Hamas wears uniforms. They don't wear uniforms. They disguise themselves as civilians. This is the hardest war that any military has ever had to fight in the modern context.
20: Okay.
21: And spare me the nitpicking of the Western world saying,
20: with October 7th. You can't talk about nitpicking.
21: Here's a moral difference. You know the moral difference? October 7th.
20: One little
21: thing.
20: What?
21: October 7th was a little thing.
20: What happened was bad, yes.
21: It was unspeakably evil. You know why?
20: Okay, it was bad.
21: Because, number one, it was not in a theater of war. Number two, they didn't go after military targets. This is how cowardly Hamas is.
20: Do you think I agree with Hamas?
21: No, I'm not saying that, but understand the moral difference.
20: That there's kids dying, there's people...
21: I don't like kids dying.
20: Exactly.
21: But you know who's responsible for the kids dying? Hamas is responsible for the kids dying, not Israel.
20: And Israel.
21: Hamas is responsible for their own kids dying.
20: Okay.
21: They provoked Israel. Israel responds.
20: I appreciate you for having this argument.
21: In closing, if Israel dropped down all their weapons, what would happen?
20: If Israel dropped down all their weapons, I'm in hope that Hamas would do the same.
21: Hamas's charter is the elimination of the Jewish state.
20: I hope Hamas would drop all their weapons.
21: No one likes what's happening. However, we must be morally clear why it started.
20: Yeah.
21: What was the beginning of it? What was the genesis? And the genesis was Hamas, on one of the holiest days on the Jewish calendar, which is Simchat Torah, they decided to go on Shabbat, not to attack military bases, not to go after the IDF.
20: Mm-hmm.
21: They went in the homes. They went to the kibbutzes. They went to music festivals. They took hostages. And guess what? When they went back to Gaza, they were celebrated as heroes. They threw rave parties for these terrorists. They weren't this is kind of wrong. But there's a much deeper cancer and a rot happening in Gaza than just Hamas.
20: I can say the same thing about run by Israel.
21: Really? Do you know that there are Arab members of the Knesset? Are there Jewish members of Gaza or Palestinian Authority? You know that there's an Arab member of the Israeli Supreme Court? No, this is important because I don't like to, again, I'm an America First guy, but I'm also a truth seeker. Okay. And I don't like to see the singular Jewish state of half the world's Jewry maligned and slandered every single day for no good reason. Though. Thank you very much.
20: Thank you.
17: That's right. If Israel dropped their weapons, there would be a Holocaust in Israel. But if Hamas dropped their weapons, there would be peace. The issue of abortion is basic because if there's no right to life, then all other issues are irrelevant.
18: Here Charlie Kirk tries to explain that abortion is murder, no matter what age or stage the baby is in, and no matter whether the baby is inside its mother or outside, having been born. It's ending the life of a human baby. We call that murder, and it should be illegal.
21: Because you say you're pro-choice, so you've obviously thought a little bit about the topic. Right. When does human life begin?
1: I would say at conception.
21: Okay, if it's at conception, then shouldn't it be illegal to kill the human life?
1: I don't know, but like it's how the circumstances come to the child being, or the fetus being conceived.
21: Okay, so the circumstances, less than 1% of all abortions.
1: But I think that's important to talk about those 1%
21: of abortions. Let's get to it. I believe it should be illegal in those, but I want to try to I understand. Okay. Let's work our way up to it, and maybe I can have you think differently about it.
1: Sure.
21: Would you then say we should make the abortions illegal for all the other non-rape, non-incest, non-life of the mother instances?
1: I can't talk to all of those.
21: Right. So, but the method of conception at 99.4% of the time is two people that consent to having sex. It's not rape. It's not forced. Would you agree that we just keep abortion legal for rape, incest, life of the mother, but illegal if it's just a form of birth control? To people that say...
1: No, because I don't think that there's like a social net for these women.
21: If there is no social safety net, is it okay to murder somebody if you can't afford
1: it? I don't believe it's murder.
21: But you said it's a human life, so what is it?
1: Again, that was kind of more yes or no question with the whole contraception. I'm not like...
21: Well, conception, that's okay.
1: Conception, sorry.
21: So let me try to win you over on the rape thing.
1: Sure.
21: Okay? Let's say I have two ultrasounds here. One ultrasound is a baby conceived in rape. Another ultrasound is a baby that was conceived in a loving couple relationship. Can you tell which one is which?
1: No.
21: Okay. Somebody in this audience was conceived in rape. Who is it?
1: You can't tell.
21: Because human rights don't stop just based on the method of your conception. So those as pro-lifers, we believe human rights are universal, granted by God, because we're all image bearers, made in the image of God. Therefore, your life should be protected regardless of how you came into the world.
1: Shouldn't it be up to the woman to choose?
21: If it's not your DNA, why is it your choice?
1: Because it's in your body.
21: Got it. So just because it's temporarily inside of you, is that your being?
1: Caring for it. Like.
21: Got it. So I have a six-month-old son.
1: Okay.
21: Should I be able to murder that son?
1: No.
21: We're caring for it.
1: No.
21: So why is it the standard doesn't apply to my six-month-old son, but it would at a six-week baby in utero?
1: I don't know. I just think it should be the woman's choice. The repercussions of the woman who's been raped.
21: Again, like, that's less than 1% of the instances.
1: I still think it's important to talk about because
21: it does occur. No, of course, but I want to make sure, just grant you. So let's say it wasn't a rape situation.
1: But why do we just go to the easy topic? I think...
21: Well, because it's 99.4% of all instances.
1: Exactly, but what about the rape issue?
21: No, I agree it should be illegal because a human life is a human life. Yes? Let me just ask one final question. You agree it's a human life in there?
1: It starts human life, yes.
21: Yeah, so shouldn't we give that human rights?
1: I don't know. I just think we need to know about... It shouldn't just be so black and white.
21: Is murder black and white?
1: No.
21: If I were to put a gun up to Rob's head and pull the trigger, is that black?
1: If my grandparents went up to a Nazi and shot the Nazi in the back of the head in Nazi Germany...
21: Well, hold on a second. Is an unborn baby in utero an equivalent to a Nazi?
1: No, I never said it was. I don't know why you're trying to like jump to it.
21: No,
1: you're bringing a gun to his head.
21: No, I know, yeah.
1: I'm just saying that...
21: This should be illegal, yeah?
1: Yeah.
21: But why should this be legal?
1: Are you taking a gun to the fetus in utero?
21: Well, you know what happens in an abortion? They break the back of the baby.
1: Is that the same with abortion pills?
21: The abortion pill is actually even more

0: It's always wrong to murder Rob. You're welcome, Rob.
1: Thank you.
0: Let me tell you why. Because universal human equality doesn't stop based on your size, your level of development, your environment, or your degree of dependency.
2: Yeah, it's just, what about the women that want to perform an abortion at home?
0: Yeah, it's even worse.
2: It's still going to occur. Why can't they just be safe while they do it?
0: Rape is illegal, yes?
2: Yes.
0: But rapes still occur. Should it still be illegal?
2: Yes.
0: So therefore, that is not the good argument. Just because things will still occur.
2: But why can't we provide them with a safe environment?
0: Because there is no safe abortion, because it ends in murder.
2: For the woman.
0: Well, it's also not safe
2: for the person carrying the baby.
0: It's also not safe for the woman either. Abortion is very traumatic for the individual. Women are bleeding out at record rates. Emergency room visits are up nearly 2,000% for women with the abortion pill. Let me ask you a simple question, then a more deeper one. A woman usually says, I'm having a baby. Yes?
2: Okay.
0: Right. Why is it okay that we accept that one woman can say she's having a baby and another woman can say, clump of cells, I can terminate it? Why should morality be subjective in that? That it's just the person could decide what the being is?
2: I don't think that deeply about terminology being used.
0: It's not terminology. It's basic fundamental human morality. If a mom says, I want to murder my adult kids, why not? It's her choice. She's larger. They're dependent on her. So if a mom has a two-year-old, the two-year-old's annoying, why can't she murder that two-year-old?
2: It's against the law.
0: So shouldn't abortion also be against the law, since it's illegal to murder a two-year-old?
2: No, I don't think so.
0: Final question. A woman finds out she's having a baby with Down syndrome. Should she be, it be legal to abort that baby based on the information?
2: Yes, it should be illegal.
0: Oh, yes, it should be illegal?
2: Should be illegal.
0: Okay, good. We agree. A woman finds out she's having a boy, but she wants a girl.
2: I just don't know where we're going with all these hypothetical questions.
0: These aren't hypothetical. In Iceland, it is the law to abort a baby if you find it has Down syndrome. These are not hypothetical. These are real situations. So our position is that a human life is a human life regardless of its size. Can you understand where we're coming from?
2: I totally get where you're coming from.
1: Thank you for your time.
0: Are you a Christian, by the way?
2: No.
0: Okay, I can tell. Thank you very much.
3: As Charlie Kirk said, 99.4% of the time, abortion is done simply for convenience, as birth control. If you are conceived by rape, should you be legally allowed to be killed? No, of course not. Your life should not be ended, no matter how you came to be.
4: Since a baby inside its mother is a completely different person from its mother with completely different DNA, and since it's human, why should it be legal to kill the baby simply because of its location inside its mother? It's one of the most unsafe places to be on the planet.
3: That's true. Public school teacher challenged Charlie Kirk for his stand to eliminate the U.S. Department of Education. The U.S. Department of Education doesn't teach anyone, but costs us billions of dollars.
0: Are you a teacher?
5: Yeah.
0: What do the administrators in your school do?
5: They help us out a lot. I mean, do you think I could manage my classroom?
0: Yes, absolutely.
5: You are wrong.
0: You need 5 administrators for every 1 teacher. That's the ratio.
5: You're right. That's bad.
0: Okay, but that's the current ratio. 5-1. We already have the evidence. From the Department of Education, we're the lowest in reading, math, arithmetic in the Western world. So maybe the solution is send the money back to the states, empower families and parents, moms and dads, spend the money as they see fit, more choice, more competition, and make it localized, not federalized.
5: Every dollar that's taken out of the Florida public education system given private families.
0: You're against school choice?
5: I'm not against school choice, long as we fund education properly.
0: So you're against the money going to homeschooling? Like, you're talking way too fast.
5: So $3 billion is being taken out of the public education system.
0: It's their taxpayer dollars that are coming back as a refund.
5: No,
0: it's their
5: public money system.
0: It's their own money that's coming back. Florida is in the top 5 educational outcomes for students, right? And it was like number 30 or 40 back before school choice was. The Department of Education, why should the federal government have any role in education? Again, you have not answered the question. Department of Education got started in 1979, the same sort of nice sounding stuff we started to do over the last 35, 40 years. And we have the lowest standards ever had. We have broken public schools because spending money from D.C. does not solve the problem. Empowering parents does. Parental agency is the solution, not bureaucratic empowerment.
5: Federal government spending money based solely on tests hurts people, because then we don't get the money going to critical thinking, which your misinformation machine succeeds on.
0: Got it. So,
5: as a reality.
0: So last question. Hold on. So you would say I'm a misinformation machine. That's fine.
5: Yeah.
0: Fine. You're a teacher.
5: Yes.
0: What is a woman?
5: What is a woman? Oh, buddy. We define gender as a set of preferences that you have. Gender is a set of preferences we have. Woman is a social construct that we've agreed upon. Typically, we imagine womanhood as makeup or whatever. There is a difference between the word woman and being a biological female. Woman is a social construct.

0: that we use. Listen for a second. I'm telling you what it means. Woman is a social construct. We agree on these set of preferences. If I tell you that I'm a man, it's because I want you to know that I like these set of preferences. If I tell you I'm a woman, it's because I want you to know that I agree with these set of preferences.
1: Can men give birth?
0: Can men or can males? Because males can't. Listen for a second. If you listen to your bio professors, you'd understand there's a difference between biology and what we think
1: so
0: about.
1: So I want to thank you for proving a great point.
0: What?
1: You are why we should eliminate the Department of Education. Thank you very much.
2: Excellent point, Charlie Kirk. This public school teacher can't define what a woman is, but says that genders are merely social constructs, that there are many genders depending on what a person believes they are, which is contrary to common sense biology. But it's not even biology. They don't care. It's how they feel and how they're identifying in their brain. It doesn't make sense. If private schools, yes, Christian schools, do a better job educating students for much less money, then it makes sense that we should give them the taxpayer money.
3: That's absolutely right. But the issue is control. The powerful unions don't want to give up their control, their total control of education, so they can determine that only evolution is taught, not creation science, that immoral sex education is taught, no purity, no abstinence, nothing Christian, only their distorted view of history. It's our tax dollars, and it should be used to create competition, not the one-size-fits-all monopoly that's public schools. Here's an example of an indoctrinated young lady who thinks that Charlie Kirk's organization and the Make America Great Coalition are simply dangerous cults.
4: Would you agree / disagree that the Make America Great movement is a cult?
1: No. What is a cult?
4: Absolute authoritarianism without meaningful accountability. Trump.
1: I would argue that we actually have far more intellectual diversity in the MAGA movement than your traditional Democrat Party.
4: I see where you're going with this and sitting MAGA movement. Agree with him no matter what.
1: Would you agree that when the Democrats sat during the State of the Union address to not applaud a kid with brain cancer, that is cult-like behavior? Because their leader told them not to do it. Told them.
4: So who's their leader?
1: Chuck Schumer or Hakeem Jeffries? They had strict orders. Do not stand and applaud for anything Trump does. They told us this. And so then Trump says, hey, can we just have a moment of non-political? Here's DJ Daniel. He's dying of brain cancer. He's now a ceremonial member of the Secret Service. And every Democrat sat with their arms crossed, not even being able to show the humanity. I mean, that's a cult.
4: What the Democratic Party did that night was correct.
1: It's so destructive to our politics to call people that just won a national electoral landslide and the national popular vote as part of a cult. Maybe they have better ideas than we do.
4: Maybe. They just...
1: Do you know the wealthier you are in America, the more likely you are to be a member of the Democrat Party? If you work with your hands and you don't graduate from college, that you're less likely to be a Democrat. Now, one of your fellow cult members just screamed at me from the audience saying, well, that's because, you know, they're so educated. Never conflate everybody, credentials, with an education. Just because you have a lot of degrees does not mean you have the most important thing, wisdom. Wisdom is different than a credential. We are not going to bring this country together, of which is actually our goal here as part of the MAGA movement, which is why we have an open mic. If you go around accusing people as if we're following Charlie Manson.
4: You just did the same thing to me.
1: I said, if this is the standard of our dialogue right now, the Democrat Party is far more of a cult than the Republican Party. That is not a contention that I throw around lightly. You satisfy the requirements way more than the MAGA movement.
4: And I grew up in a conservative household, and I moved to college in a very conservative state, I actually become more progressive.
1: Okay, and so how is your relationship with your parents?
4: We don't agree on most things, but...
1: Wait, so they didn't kick you out for having a different opinion? They're terrible cult members. Wait, they still love you for who you are, and do they pay your tuition?
4: Nope.
1: Okay,
4: I pay my own tuition. I pay everything on my own.
1: Well, good. Then they're even better parents. They make you pay for your own stuff. So you can't even point to your own family as being part of a cult. They still love you. They still talk to you.
4: I do believe that my parents are in a cult.
1: Do you understand how damaging that is to say the people who raised you, brought you into the world, that you're a cult because some professor told me the definition of a cult in an anthropology course?
4: Nope. Thank you. It was nice to talk to you, though.
1: Thank you for your time.
3: University students have been so brainwashed that most lose their biblical faith, become liberal functional atheists, and is not supposed to be biased. Well, it's extremely biased.
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3: 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They have a much better chance of becoming born-again Christians.
2: 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From Psalms 116, verse 15, precious in the sight of the Lord is the death of his saints. 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
8: During the War for Independence, General George Washington, the man we refer to today as the father of our country, led American troops through military defeat after defeat. And in the bitter winter of 1777, he wrote this somber note to a friend in Philadelphia. Quote, "You might have tracked our army from White Marsh to Valley Forge by the blood on their feet," end of quote. Many soldiers continued to march through the deep snows of Pennsylvania without shoes. Others suffered from disease, hunger, and freezing conditions. Nearly 2,000 of Washington's men died, yet George Washington did not lose faith. Amid the hardship, loss, and uncertainty of Valley Forge, he turned to God in prayer. At a time when our nation once again faces division and uncertainty, may we follow Washington's example, kneeling humbly, praying faithfully, and asking God to guide the future of America.
9: We've all heard stories of the Mandalorian bounty hunter and a child.
10: In the Star Wars movie The Mandalorian and Grogu, now on video, a popular Disney Plus series gets the full-scale cinematic treatment. The result is equal parts cool, cute, and nostalgic, if a bit predictable. The Mandalorian is an armor-clad bounty hunter named Din Djarin. He's a man of few words who has also become an unlikely surrogate father to a little Yoda-like guy named Grogu. Now they've got a new assignment, rescuing Jabba the Hutt's son, Rata. What could possibly go wrong? The Mandalorian and Grogu is a lightweight, standalone adventure. Families will find a bit of Star Wars spirituality and a lot of bloodless violence. So we're giving The Mandalorian and Grogu a 3.5 out of 5 for family friendliness. 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I'm Adam Holtz with Plugged In by Focus on the Family.
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0: Good afternoon, folks, and welcome back to another episode of Redeeming the Time. I'm your host, Chris Macy, and I am the minister here with the North Valley Church of Christ. We are now 5 episodes into a series that we're calling Daily Roots, and the idea has been, well, it's been the same from the very beginning. Growing in Christ is mostly not about those big, awesome moments, you know, where we think we're kind of like Elijah on Mount Carmel and we're bringing the fire down and we're convincing people of the Christ. It's about small, ordinary, repeatable things that you and I keep coming back to until those roots grow down deep enough that when the winds of persecution come, it cannot take you. Last week, we talked about the daily return, confession and course correction, coming back quickly at that seed level, and before something small gets 7 years of room to grow. And I want to ask you the same question I've been asking every week. How did it go on the accountability? Did you take 4 minutes at the end of a day this past week from last Tuesday, and did you ask the Lord, you know, to take a look at your heart? If something came up, did you deal with it? Or did you file it under for later? No shame either way, just an honest look. Now, today's root fits right up against that one. And I want to point out something about where we are in this series. We started with the beginning the day with God, and today we come to ending the day well. We've gone all the way around one single day. The first root and the fifth root are the two ends of the same 24-hour day. And here's what I've come to believe about that. And it's the thing I most want you to take with you today. How you end tonight largely decides how you begin tomorrow. You cannot separate them. Program one asked you to give God the first part of the day. But if you close out tonight wound up, resentful, you know, replaying an argument, scrolling until your eyes burn, then tomorrow morning you're not going to be the person who greets God. You're going to be a man or a woman crawling toward the coffee pot with yesterday still stuck in your mind. So the morning root grows out of the evening root. They feed one another. So today, ending the day well. So let's jump in by looking at a couple of verses from God's Word. We're going to begin with the fourth Psalm, verse 8. In peace, I will both lie down and sleep. For you alone, O Lord, make me to dwell in safety. The 92nd Psalm, first two verses. It is good to give thanks to the Lord and to sing praises to your name, O Most High, to declare your loving kindness in the morning and your faithfulness by night. And of course, one we know well, Philippians chapter 4, verses 6 and 7, Paul writes, be anxious for nothing, but in everything, by prayer and supplication, with thanksgiving, let your requests be made known to God. And the peace of God, which surpasses all comprehension, will guard your hearts and your minds in Christ Jesus. And finally, Ephesians chapter 4, verse 26, be angry and yet do not sin. Do not let the sun go down on your anger. Oh, I love those. Okay, well, we're going to start with Psalm 4. And I want you to know what kind of night David was having when he wrote that. Because if you just read verse 8 by itself, you might picture a man with an easy life. Nothing much going on, nothing pressing. Of course, he slept fine. But if you go back and read that entire psalm, David is under a lot of pressure. He's asking how long his honor will be turned into a reproach. People are speaking out against him. Others are saying, who will show us any good? Which is the voice of discouragement in any generation. And some scholars and commentators connect this psalm to the season when Absalom, his own son, had turned the whole nation against David. And David was out of Jerusalem and on the run. That's the man who writes, "In peace I will both lie down and sleep." His circumstances did not settle down. His enemies did not go home. Nothing on the outside got resolved before verse 8. He just decided where to put the night. And look at the reason he gives. He says, "For you alone, O Lord, make me to dwell in safety." That word "alone" is carrying the whole verse. Not the guards at the door, not the loyal men still there with David, not his own competence. And David was a competent man. You alone, God. So that's worth stopping and thinking about for a moment before we take another step, because a lot of us are trying to sleep on the wrong foundation. We sleep well when the numbers look good, when we feel good. We sleep well when the kids are all doing fine and the report came back clean and the job feels secure, right? That's not peace. That's just a good week. Peace of mind is when a man lies down in a bad week because they know who is actually holding things together. Now, go to Psalm 98 and notice the shape of it. "Declare his loving kindness in the morning and his faithfulness by night." Two different things at two different ends of the day, and both of them fit exactly where they placed. In the morning, you declare his loving kindness. Why? Because you're facing a day you haven't lived yet, and you need to know he's kind before you walk into it. At night, you declare his faithfulness because now you've been through it. Now you have evidence. Now you can look back over 12 or 14 hours and say, "There, right there, that was the Lord." And you can only declare faithfulness looking backward. That's why it belongs at night. I'd say most of us never do it. We live through days full of God's faithfulness and never once name a single instance of it out loud. The day just ends. It doesn't get closed. It just stops. But let's be honest about how most of our days end. And some of you are going to recognize a fellow from earlier in this series if you've been with us from the beginning. You might remember good old Dave. I think that was from our first episode. Dave's the man whose hand went for the phone at 5:45 in the morning instead of the Bible on the nightstand. He lost 22 minutes before his feet ever hit the floor. So let's now come to David's end of the day. It's 9:40 at night. Now, this is Dave. If this was me, it would be more like 8:40 at night before I go to bed. But anyway, we'll give Dave 9:40 at night. Dinner's done. The dishes are more or less handled. The last kid is finally in bed after the third glass of water, right? And Dave sits down. Now, this is the first moment all day that has belonged to Dave. He's been going since 5:45. And what he wants is not to think for a while, which is honestly a reasonable thing for a tired man to want. So on goes the television, out comes the phone, because one screen is apparently not sufficient anymore. You got to have both going. And for the next hour and 50 minutes, Dave watches something he will not be able to summarize tomorrow while scrolling past 400 things on a device he is holding 6 inches from his face, maybe more. Somewhere in there, he reads a work email that he can do absolutely nothing about until Monday. Then a headline that makes his jaw tighten. Then he checks the balance in the account, which was a mistake because now that's there in his mind too. And then he finally stands up from his chair and it's 11:35 at night. He's more tired than when he sat down, which he notices and doesn't think about. He brushes his teeth. He lies down in the dark, and that's when it starts. Because Dave's mind has been waiting all day for a quiet room. Now it's got one. and is open with the things he said to his wife at 6:20 that came out sharper than he meant. Then the conversation with his boss. Then a replay of that. But this time with the better response he thought of 45 minutes too late at the time. Then the money. Then the kids. Then something from 9 years ago. Because, you know, the mind at midnight has no sense of proportion at all. And he finally falls asleep somewhere around 1 o'clock. The alarm goes off at 5:45 in the morning. And his hand reaches for the phone. Do you see the loop? The circle there? The way he ended last night is exactly why the morning went the way it did. And the way the morning went is why the day ran him instead of the other way around. I have been Dave on both ends of that day. I suspect many of you listening to this program right now have been there too. And here's what I want to name about it. Nothing Dave did that evening was sinful. Not one thing on that list. He watched a show. He looked at his phone. He went to bed. But the day never got closed. He never handed it to anybody. He just carried it into the dark and then wondered why it wouldn't leave him alone. Now, let's take Ephesians chapter 4, verse 26 that we read earlier. Because Paul is putting a deadline on something, and I think it's the most practical deadline in the New Testament. I'll read it for you again. Be angry, and yet do not sin. Do not let the sun go down on your anger. Now, I know this doesn't exactly apply, because we just mentioned how he didn't sin, there was nothing wrong, but let's take a couple of things away from this verse. Notice that Paul does not say, don't be angry. Anger by itself is not a sin. There are things in this world you ought to be angry about. And Jesus himself was angry in the temple. Paul says, be angry and don't sin, which means there's a version of this that stays clean. Second, notice the clock. Sundown. Not eventually. Not when you feel ready. Not when the other person finally admits that they were wrong, right? Which for some of us, that could be a long wait. But when the sun goes down. Why would God put a time limit on it? I think because he knows exactly what anger does when it's allowed to spend the night. Anger that gets slept on wakes up different. It comes back in the morning wearing a suit and a title. Overnight, it stops being a feeling and starts being a position. It builds a case. It recruits evidence. By day 3, you're not angry about the thing anymore. You're angry about the person. And you've got a file. And here's the part that ought to concern us. That's how bitterness forms. And Paul says 2 verses later at verse 27, do not give the devil an opportunity. That's the context. Unresolved anger overnight is described as handing the enemy an opening. Now, let's make this a little more practical because somebody's already objecting, I'm sure. I'm not telling you that every conflict has to be fully resolved by 9 p.m. Some things take weeks. Some things involve people who will not sit down with you. And I'm certainly not telling anybody to wake a sleeping household to hash something out at 11 o'clock at night, which has never once improved a marriage. What Paul is after is that you don't let it settle. You can go to bed with a matter unfinished and still not go to bed with your heart hard. Sometimes that means an actual conversation before lights out. Sometimes it means 5 words, I'm sorry about earlier. Sometimes the other person isn't available and it's just you and God in the dark saying, Lord, I'm angry about this. I don't want to carry it. I want to put it down this evening. Father, help me pick it up tomorrow, only if it still needs picking up. Take it to him. Lay your anxiety at his feet, as Peter tells us. You'd be surprised how many things do not need picking up in the morning. So let's kind of step back a moment and what does this actually look like? You know, the 3 movements that I see here. Here's the first review. That's the first thing we need to do. We need to have a review. Look back over the day honestly. Be honest. Not to grade yourself. Just see it. Where did you see God's hand today? Where did you stumble? Is there anything you need to make right with somebody? And let me skip back a little bit. When I say, where did you see God's hand? That doesn't mean, obviously, not miraculous. It doesn't have to be necessarily providence of God. It could just be simply where you chose the way Christ would, where you died to self and you lived to Christ, being that is, He shined out in your heart. Psalm 4, three verses before the one we read, says this: tremble and do not sin. Meditate in your heart upon your bed and be still. Right? That's the same psalm, same evening. Think it over on your bed and be still. In the 63rd psalm, David says when he remembers God on his bed, he meditates on him in the night watches. Same practice. The night watch was a shift, a set period. He's saying that when he's awake in the dark, that time has a purpose. Now hear me carefully, because this can go wrong. Review is not lying in bed at 1 a.m. cataloging your failures, nor is it the Holy Spirit. That's usually just anxiety wearing a religious coat, and it doesn't produce repentance. It produces paralysis, okay? The review that helps is short, honest, and finished. 3 or 4 minutes, and then you're done. Because it ends with releasing, which is what we're going to get to next. So second, give thanks. And I want to give you a practice that came from right here among us. One of our own, Jeff Lockridge, has shared something simple that I think often. When you find yourself irritated or frustrated or just ungrateful, stop right there and name 3 things you're thankful for. Awesome. I love it. It works. 3. Name them out loud if you can. And that's it. That's the whole practice. And I have never found it to fail, because here's what it does. It doesn't argue with you about whether your frustration is legitimate. It might be entirely legitimate. It just refuses to let your frustration be the only thing in the room. And it works just as well at the end of the day as in the middle of it. If today has left you restless or complaining, or if, you know, you're lying there running the tape of everything that went wrong, stop. Stop and name 3 specific gifts from the Lord, things you are thankful for. Be specific. Not my family, my health, and my church. Don't do that. Okay? Specific. The neighbor who waved at you that morning and had a joyful demeanor. The fact that the truck started. That one moment at the dinner table when everybody laughed at the same time and you almost didn't notice it happening. The air conditioner, right? Which in Phoenix in August, not a small mercy, and I will not pretend otherwise. The 92nd Psalm says, declare His, God's faithfulness by night. Declaring is naming. You can't declare a generality. And notice this, every single one of those things was already true today. Gratitude does not add anything to your day. It just makes you notice what was already there. Dave had 100 of those and got none of them because he never once stopped and looked. All right, 3, the release. And this is the one most of us skip. And it's the one that determines whether you actually sleep well. Philippians chapter 4, verse 6, be anxious for nothing, but in everything by prayer and supplication with thanksgiving, let your requests be made known to God. That is not a suggestion to relax. That's an instruction to transfer something. You take the thing that's sitting on your chest and you hand it over. Again, as Peter says, we mentioned this earlier, 1 Peter 5:7, casting all your anxiety on Him because He cares for you. That word casting is a throwing word. It's the same idea as throwing a cloak over an animal's back, you know? It's not setting something down gently and keeping one hand on it. It's a heave. And look at the reason Peter gives. Not because worry is unproductive, though it is, but because He, God, cares for you. You're not throwing it into the void. You're handing it to somebody who is actually interested in helping you with it. Then Jesus, Matthew chapter 6, verse 34, do not worry about tomorrow, for tomorrow will care for itself. Each day has enough trouble of its own. Oh man, isn't that the truth? Why can't we ever stop worrying about tomorrow? And here's the promise attached to this. That's Philippians 4, 7. The peace of God, which surpasses all comprehension, will guard your hearts and your mind. That term guard, same word we talked about a couple episodes ago, at the gate. It's a garrison. God posts His own peace as a sentry on your mind while you sleep. Now, I'll add something interesting here and take it for, you know, whatever it's worth. Some researchers at Baylor University, they ran a study on this. This was published back in 2018, which in my mind, that's not very long ago, but that was a while back now. So they took 57 young adults into a sleep lab, wired them up for the gold standard sleep measurement, and gave them 5 minutes of writing to do before lights out. Half of them wrote about what they had already accomplished. The other half wrote about their to-do list for tomorrow, everything unfinished and hanging over them. The group that wrote about tomorrow's list fell asleep meaningfully faster, something like 16 minutes versus 25. The researchers said the effect was comparable to what they see in trials of sleep medication. Their explanation was that writing it down let people offload it, so the mind stopped trying to hold onto everything at once. Now, I want to be careful here, because that was a small study of healthy young adults, not people with insomnia, and researchers themselves say larger study was needed. So I'm not standing here to selling you a cure. But I find it remarkable that the thing that helped was not reviewing the day. It was unloading tomorrow, which is exactly the third movement. Get it out of your head and put it somewhere. Believers have somewhere better than a notepad to put it. Now, I know that that might seem backwards from what I've been saying, but the point that I'm drawing from that is they weren't trying to fix the problems. They were handing it off. That's the writing. When you just think about it in your mind while you're laying there in bed, you're trying to fix things, or you're building on it, or how you could do this, how I could have done that, or what I'm going to do. They're handing it off when you write things down. That's why I've always been a big proponent of having a journal, do journaling. When we write out our thoughts like that, we're forced to think about them more honestly rather than building up arguments that are never there. Well, we only have a few more minutes. We're not going to get through everything. So I want to say something about sleep itself that I don't think we sometimes consider often enough. And it's the part of this episode I want you to carry with you. Sleep is an act of faith. Think about what you're actually doing when you lie down. You are laying aside all your competence. You are closing your eyes on a world full of problems you did not finish. For 7 or 8 hours, or six, you're going to do nothing whatsoever to protect your family, your job, your health, or your future. Every night, you resign. And every morning, the world is still there. The 121st Psalm says, "He who keeps you will not slumber. Behold, he who keeps Israel will neither slumber nor sleep." You see that arrangement? God does not sleep, so you can. That's the whole trade. Somebody has to be awake and holding the world together tonight. And the good news of that verse is that it is not you, and it never was supposed to be you. And when we refuse to sleep, when we lie there at 1 in the morning, turning it over and over and over in our minds, what we're doing is, whether we ever put it this way or not, we're taking a shift that God never assigned you. Now, this is a general proverb, okay? I know bad things happen. We live in a fallen world. But this is a general proverb, okay? The 127th Psalm says it more directly for us, of what we're talking about. It is vain for you to rise up early, to retire late, to eat the bread of painful labors, for he gives to his beloved even in his sleep. The bread of painful labors, some of you eat the bread every night, up early, down late, grinding, the psalm calls it vain. Not wrong, vain. It is empty. It does nothing for us. And then that last line, he gives to his beloved even in his sleep. God is still working on our behalf during the hours when we have contributed absolutely nothing. That ought to take some weight off. And here's a picture that puts it all together. Mark chapter 4, the boat is in a storm on the Sea of Galilee. The waves are coming over the sides. The boat's filling with water. And these are professional fishermen who are genuinely frightened. And where's Jesus? Asleep in the stern on a cushion. Mark tells us, which is a detail, Mark did not have to include, and I'm glad he did, the disciples wake him and say, "Don't you care that we are perishing?" Now, we usually preach that story from the calming of the storm, but look at it from the other side. Before he ever stood up and said, "Peace, be still," to the sea, he was already at peace in the middle of it. He could sleep in a sinking boat because he knew his Father. Some of us are trying to get the storm calmed so we can finally sleep where Jesus slept first. And I'm going to have to close it out there. I had more I wanted to say on that, but we're going to have to give it that. Thank you for being here. We'll pick it up again next week. May the Lord bless your day.
1: Ring it out. Ring it out. Ring it out.
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4: During the War for Independence, General George Washington, the man we refer to today as the father of our country, led American troops through military defeat after defeat. And in the bitter winter of 1777, he wrote this somber note to a friend in Philadelphia. Quote, "You might have tracked our army from White Marsh to Valley Forge by the blood on their feet," end of quote. Many soldiers continued to march through the deep snows of Pennsylvania without shoes. Others suffered from disease, hunger, and freezing conditions. Nearly 2,000 of Washington's men died, yet George Washington did not lose faith. Amid the hardship, loss, and uncertainty of Valley Forge, he turned to God in prayer. At a time when our nation once again faces division and uncertainty, may we follow Washington's example, kneeling humbly, praying faithfully, and asking God to guide the future of America.
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12: Today we're taping the last episode for the Believer's Authority series, and I pray that this has been a real blessing to you. It is, I believe, one of the most important keys for us that we need to understand and operate in the days ahead, because surely darkness is covering the earth, gross darkness the people. You know, Isaiah 60, one of the banner scriptures over this season and time. Arise and shine, for thy light is come. Darkness is covering the earth, gross darkness the people, but the glory of the Lord has risen upon you. And the kings and magistrates will come to the brightness of your rising. Friend, it is a great day to be alive. It is absolutely going to be miraculous, the things that we are honored and chosen to witness in the days ahead. The power and the anointing of God is going to rest heavily upon those who make the commitment to walk in what they have received from Jesus. You know, here's the thing, and I've talked about this not on every single episode of this series, but I've talked about it so often that we can have something and never put it into practice, never put it into operation. You know, Ephesians 3:20 says this, "Now to him who is able to do exceedingly abundantly above all, according to the power that works in you." Well, listen, if I have no revelation of the power that works in me, guess what? It's not going to be in operation in my life. I'm not even going to believe God, who is able to do exceedingly abundantly above all I could dare to ask, think, dream, or imagine. I'm not even going to expect God to go there. So it won't happen in my life. We have not because we ask not, or we ask amiss according to our own lustful desires. If we ask according to God's word, God watches over his word to perform it. It will not return void in his life. If we stand upon the promises of God, his answer to them is yes and amen. Do we know when, how, or where it will happen? We do not, but that's what faith is all about. We are in faith, believing that God is, that he will do what he said he would do. And he's a rewarder of those who diligently seek him. And so let us be the people who seek the face of God. You know, we're living in times that will demand, actually, of the people of God that they take their stand. That they take their stand fully arrayed in the armor that God has given us, fully empowered through faith and understanding, through wisdom, knowledge, and understanding exactly who we are, what we have possessed, and what the world needs. You know, last week I talked about keeping the main thing, the gospel, the main thing. That's what we have to do. That's why we're here. How can people in darkness see us if we don't shine our light? If we don't shine our light in darkness, then we're in utter darkness as well, right? I mean, what a thought. You know, you got to flip the switch, friends. You got to flip the switch, or you're just in darkness like everyone else. And so we've got to understand those things, live in those things, put those things to practice, if we're going to be used in the way that God desires to use us. Because we can leave it all on the table, friend. You can leave it all on the table and never activate one thing. And am I saying you won't go to heaven? No, I'm not saying that. But you can get to heaven and realize, find out, wow, God, you had all that planned. All of that was planned. And I never even knew it. I never did anything. I never did anything with that. So we've got to be very diligent. We've got to be consistent. We've got to be faithful. You know, it's the faithful one that is rewarded, right? Those who diligently seek me are rewarded. Those who diligently seek me, those who multiply what I give them are rewarded with more. When you're faithful with least, God will make you ruler over much. We don't seek after being the ruler over much. It's just what happens over time as we're faithful with what God put in our hands. That's all that's required of us, to be faithful with what He puts in our hands. And so throughout this series, we've talked about that authority and that power that Jesus has delegated to us, that we operate in through prayer, and we have a seat of power next to Jesus in the heavenly places where we can pray from and affect nations. Reese Howells, I mentioned him a few times in this series. He was an intercessor during the World War II event, and he wrote the powerful words, "History belongs to the intercessors." Why? Because they gathered and prayed over everything that was happening around the world, and guess what? They changed things. There were battles won that should have never been won in the natural. In the natural, it didn't look like it was going to be, you know, possible. It's kind of like a David and Goliath moment. What is this little boy, this kid coming in, the armies of Jerusalem, they are afraid of this giant. They're hiding behind rocks. Here comes this little kid who puts on the king's armor, and it's way too big for him. And he goes out there with a slingshot and a stone, three smooth stones, and with one stone took out the giant. You know what? It was an impossible situation. But because he believed God and he took a stand and he went out and he did something and he said, "Who is this uncircumcised Philistine who dares to defy the armies of the living God?" And the giant is taunting him and ridiculing him and calling him names, and he is not moved. And he takes that stone and he puts it in the slingshot, and he lets that thing go, and God gives it favor, and it hits him right in the forehead and kills him instantly. Instantly. You know, I'll tell you what. If we had half the swagger David had, we would be just like him. We wouldn't run from anything. We would run towards it, just like David did. Just like David did. You know, let it be said of us that we were fearless, that we were bold, that we were courageous, that we did the will of our God and our Father in heaven. We did His will, and we did things His way, and we sought Him, and our sole desire was the salvation of humanity, because that's why Jesus came. Hallelujah. So the history belongs to the intercessors. We can shape history by our prayers. And here's the really cool thing. In World War II, and even after, let's go, since we've already talked about it, let's talk about when communism fell in the 80s, when the Berlin Wall came down in the 80s, when the USSR was set free in the 80s. How did that happen? There wasn't even one shot fired in that time. Well, what happened was that Bibles started going behind the curtain, the Iron Curtain, into the USSR. Bibles started going in to East Germany, where communism was. Bibles started being smuggled all over the world. And the believers in those nations who got hold of those Bibles started reading those Bibles. Another book that went in was Kenneth Hagin's Believer's Authority, what we're talking about right now in this series. And they read that book. And they learned how to partner with God, how to cooperate with His will, how to pray out His plans and purposes. And God raised up leaders, right? We should pray for our leaders. That's what we're told to do. Pray for all men, then pray for all in authority so that we live in a peace, we live a peaceable life in all godliness, right? Which is well-pleasing in the sight of God, who desires that all men come to the knowledge of Christ. And so they got these words, they got the instruction, they began to cooperate with God, they started to pray out the will of God, they prayed for righteous leaders, right? Because they were under oppressive leaders, right? They needed a righteous leader. In the USSR, God brought him up. His name was Mikhail Gorbachev. He brought him up. Over in Poland, Lech Walesa. Over in Rome, the Pope was John Paul II. In Great Britain, God raised up a leader named Margaret Thatcher. In America, God raised up a leader named Ronald Reagan. And together, through a whole lot of diplomacy and strategic maneuvering, the wall came down and the Iron Curtain opened and communism fell and people were set free and God was glorified. Friends, if Jesus Christ is your Lord, if you serve God, this is who you are. You are the one who can pray things out and watch heaven's influence come to earth and impact whole nations, whole entire nations. I mean, think of it. Romania, Czechoslovakia, all the Slovenias, all of them set free in an instant by people who knew how to pray, who knew how to partner with God in the ways that He moved, knew how to pray the Word, knew what the Word said. They had their "it is written" abilities and statements. They knew how to handle the armor that they were given. They put it on and they used their shield of faith and their sword of the Spirit. They took that word and coupled it with faith. They took the word and they coupled it with faith and they formed it into a prayer. And God took down communism. And communism is on the rise again today around the world. And unfortunately, here in America, there's a whole segment of society that would love to see America become a communist nation, a Marxist nation. They package it in pretty little bows, and they package it in words that sound so sweet and wonderful. But that is just what Stalin did. That's exactly what he did to deceive the Russian people and even the church. He deceived the church to such a degree that they made an atheist, which communism is atheism because you can't have God in communism. No, you can't have it. You can't have God because government becomes God. Government is God, and the people exist only for the government, and the government rules, and the government controls.

and they should be praying out the Word of God, using the shield of faith and the sword of the Spirit. So I want to talk to you about what that looks like right here, right now. We're going to go back to Ephesians 1, all through the epistles. You know, the epistles, you know, you go Acts, Romans, 1st, 2nd Corinthians, you get into the epistles and Hebrews and on until Revelation. This is about the church. This is the Bible that is about the church. And the church is not mentioned in Revelation at all after those letters. Not mentioned. All eyes turn to Jerusalem. It's all about God's people, the Jews, from that moment forward. And so the epistles, the early books in the New Testament, starting with Acts, that's all about the church. That's where we get our instruction. That's where we understand who we are, what we're called to do. And we should be given to the study of those books. So in the epistles, that most of them were written by Paul to the churches, he releases a number of prayers all the way through Galatians, Ephesians, Colossians, Philippians, you know, 1 Timothy, 2 Timothy, all the way through, Paul is releasing prayers. They call them the Pauline prayers in the epistles. So today we're going to look at one, and I'm going to demonstrate for you what it looks like to use the sword of the Spirit, the Word of God. We're going to pray out the Word. And the shield of faith, which Paul wrote when he wrote about the spiritual armor, he said, above all, above every other piece of armor I've mentioned, I want you to pick up that shield of faith. Faith is so important. Jesus said, when I come back, will I find faith on the earth? He is looking for our faith. Faith is the substance of things hoped for, the evidence of things not yet seen. Hope means the earnest expectation of future good. What are we hoping in? We're hoping in the fulfillment of God's word. We're hoping in Christ. This blessed hope, this blessed assurance that we have in him. And so Paul wrote a number of prayers through the epistles, and they're beautiful, but they're also powerful. And we can use them like a sword and put our faith towards them like a shield so that we can quench all, not some, all the fiery darts of the enemy. So I want to read out of Ephesians 1. I'm going to start in verse 15. And we're going to go through, let's see, 23 in this prayer, but you can find these all through. There's another one over in chapter 3, verses 14 through 21. They're all through here. So beginning in verse 15, it says this. I'm just going to read it, and then we're going to go back and pray it, okay? So 15 through, what did I say, 23? Let me make sure. 23. Okay. It says this. Therefore, I also, after I heard of your faith in the Lord Jesus and your love for all the saints, do not cease to give thanks for you, making mention of you in my prayers. Okay. So he's telling you, I'm about to pray for you. That the God of our Lord Jesus Christ, the Father of glory, may give you the spirit of wisdom and revelation in the knowledge of him, that the eyes of your understanding be enlightened, that you may know what is the hope of his calling, what are the precious riches of the glory of his inheritance in the saints, and what is the exceeding greatness of his power towards us who believe, according to the working of his mighty power, which he worked in Christ, when he raised him from the dead and seated him at the right hand, at his right hand in the heavenly places, far above all principality and power and might and dominion.

0: and every name that is named, not only in this age, but also in the in that which is to come. And he put all things under his feet and gave him to be head over all things to the church, which is his body, the fullness of him who fills all in all. Okay, so if we're seated with Jesus in heavenly places, then all these things are under our feet too, just by virtue of position. Okay, so we are seated far above when we're in that position, which we are. No matter what we're doing, we're seated in heavenly places, and we should be very cognizant of that. So now I'm going to go back and I'm going to pray this, and I'm going to put my husband in this prayer, and I'm going to show you how to pray it. All you do is change the pronoun. Like if I was praying for myself, I would say here, Lord God, the God of our Lord Jesus Christ, the Father of glory, give to me, if I was praying it for me, the spirit of wisdom and revelation in the knowledge of him, that my eyes of understanding being enlightened are enlightened, so that I will know what is the hope of his calling, what are the riches of glory and his inheritance in the saints. So now let me put my husband's name in here. So I would pray, Father, the God of my Lord Jesus Christ, the Father of glory, may you give to Chuck the spirit of wisdom and revelation in the knowledge of you, that his eyes of understanding would be enlightened, so that he would know what is the hope of your calling, what are the riches of the glory of your inheritance in the saints, and what is the exceeding greatness of your power towards Chuck, who believes according to the working of your mighty power, which you worked in Christ. And so I would put Chuck's name in there. Let's pop over to 3:14. In Ephesians, it says, for this reason I bow my knees to the Father of our Lord Jesus Christ, from whom the whole family in heaven and on earth is named. Father, I ask you that you would grant Chuck, according to the riches of your glory, to be enlightened and strengthened with might through your Spirit, God, in the inner man, that Christ would dwell in Chuck's heart through faith, and that Chuck, being rooted and grounded in love, would be able to comprehend with all the saints what is the width, the length, and the depth, and the height, to know the love of Christ, which passes all knowledge, that Chuck may be filled with the fullness of God in Jesus' name. And so that's just going through verse 19. And so that's how you do it. That's how you take the word, the sword of the Spirit, and pick up your shield of faith. You pray the word in authority, put whosoever name in there, your name, somebody else's name, whatever, change those pronouns, change them up, pray them out, and then believe. Then operate in faith. Faith comes by hearing, and hearing by the word of God, over and over and over again. We believe, therefore we speak. What do we speak? We speak the word of God. You know, as a man thinks in his heart, so is he. Out of the abundance of his heart, the mouth speaks. So what we put in is what's going to come out. And let me tell you, you can tell what's in your heart when your life gets squeezed, because the first thing that pops out is what is in there. So, you know, we've got to shore things up and get ourselves ready for what God is about to do that we've been chosen to participate in. That's the great blessing and glory of all of this, is that you were highly chosen with a specific purpose in mind, equipped, anointed, called, and blessed. And given all these gifts and this inheritance of authority and power restored to you because of what Jesus did on that cross, and God expects you to do something with it. He expects you to partner with Him. He wants you. He desires, He hopes that you will partner with Him. And I just say, may we, like the believers who were alive in World War II, like the believers who were alive in the 80s that got to be a part and witness the destruction, the downfall of communism, may we be like them. May we be like them. Father, I pray that we will be like them, that we will take our position seriously and get our focus off of comfort, complacency, all the things that keep us sitting in our easy chair and don't inspire us to get up and go. Get up, go, and do what you're created to do. But pray without ceasing. Pray about everything and worry about nothing, because the Lord your God is with you.
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20: We have been studying through the book of Proverbs, and today we come to a subject that affects every person. In the 1987 movie, Wall Street, Michael Douglas, the actor, addressed shareholders with these words, and these words are not my words, but this is what he said.
0: Greed, for lack of a better word, is good. Greed is right. Greed works. Greed clarifies, cuts through, and captures the essence of the evolutionary spirit. Greed, in all of its forms, greed for life, for money, for love, knowledge, has marked the upward surge of mankind, and greed, you mark my words, will not only save Teldar Paper, but that other malfunctioning corporation called the USA. Thank you very much.
20: Greed is good. That's what he says. And that speech was originally given by a Wall Street financier named Ivan Bosky. He addressed the graduating business students at the University of California, Berkeley, with those words. And soon after Bosky gave that speech, he was caught in an insider trading scandal. He pleaded guilty and paid $100 million fine, biggest ever paid up until that time, and he went to prison. Greed promised him prosperity. In the end, it cost him everything. His greed put him in prison, but there's a lot worse prison than that. Jesus said, "What will it profit a man if he gains the whole world and loses his soul?" Proverbs shows us God's view of prosperity, that it's a blessing if we understand where it comes from, how it is gained, and what we need to do with wealth that God gives us. Greed is hazardous to your health. It's in fact, greed is deadly. Greed is an insatiable obsession or a desire for more, of course. There's a prayer in Proverbs 30 that says, "Give me neither poverty nor riches. Give me just enough to satisfy my needs. If I grow rich, I may deny you and say, 'Who's the Lord?' If I'm too poor, I may steal and thus insult God's holy name." Solomon opens his book of Proverbs saying that some people are greedy for money and it costs them their life. You remember when we studied through the book of Joshua, a man named Achan who said, I wanted them so much, I took them. And if you're here, you know that that ended with his death and the death of his entire family. Judas Iscariot asked, "How much will you pay me to betray Jesus?" And for 30 pieces of silver, he ended in remorse and suicide. Those husband and wife, Ananias and Sapphira, who lied about money and giving to the church, and Peter said, "You weren't lying to us, but to God," and both that husband and wife died. Or the rich young ruler, well, his possessions cost him the opportunity to be the disciple of Jesus, and it explains that he went away sad, for he had many possessions. Actually, many possessions had him. Greed brings grief to the whole family, Solomon says. Greed has destroyed so many lives that it promised to improve, and it can cost us more than money. It can cost us our souls. Paul warned Christians like you and me about greed. In 1 Timothy 6, 9, he says, "People who want to get rich keep falling into temptation. They're trapped by many stupid, harmful desires which drown them in destruction and ruin." Certainly, the love of money is the root of all kinds of evil. Some people who have set their hearts on getting rich have wandered away from the Christian faith and have caused themselves a lot of grief. He told Christians in Colossae, "Don't be greedy. A greedy person is an idolater." He told Christians in Ephesus, "No greedy person will inherit the kingdom of Christ and of God." And if we're saying, "Well, thank heavens for once, I'm not wealthy, so this sermon isn't for me," guess what? We are. If we compare ourselves to most of the rest of the world, we are rich. God doesn't condemn having wealth. He condemns us allowing wealth to replace him. Someone said, "Make money your God, it will plague you like the devil." Money's just a tool that people can use for good or evil, as we can use many things for good or evil. We need to use the tool of money for good. And our priorities are proven not by what we say, but by who and what a rich person will invest in. How does Proverbs say we should understand this thing called money? Well, first, put God first. To have God's blessing, prosperity begins with God. He's the source. Proverbs 10:22, the blessing of the Lord makes a person rich. He adds no sorrow to it. Proverbs 22:4, true humility and the fear of the Lord lead to riches, honor, and long life. And we should periodically pause and ask ourselves, do I put God first with my money, or do I mostly give him my leftovers, if there's any left? Put God first if you want his blessings. And that order of what comes first is repeated throughout the Bible. God never taught Israel to pursue prosperity independently of him. The Bible says in Deuteronomy 8:18, remember the Lord your God, he's the one who gives you the power to be successful. Moses warned Israel that chasing prosperity itself is dangerous. He said in Deuteronomy 8:12, when you've eaten your fill and have built fine homes to live in, be careful. Do not become proud at that time and forget the Lord your God. Because all too often, receiving God's gifts becomes more than acknowledging the giver. David said in 1 Chronicles 29:12, wealth and honor come from you alone, talking about God. You rule over everything. Solomon started out pretty good. Solomon put God first, and God responded, I'll give you what you didn't ask for, riches and fame, because God was first in Solomon's life for a while. And Jesus taught the same order in Matthew 6, more than anything else, put God's work first, do what he wants, and the other things will be yours as well. Wealth by itself isn't evil. It's a blessing from God if we put God first, but he warns us to be careful and use it for what he wants. Deuteronomy 28 says, success is a result, an outpouring of prioritizing God. This section is in Deuteronomy 28, verse 1 and following. It's kind of long. I'll read it quickly, try to grasp what was being told to God's people. Now, if, that's a conditional word, if you faithfully obey the Lord your God and are careful to follow all his commands I'm giving you today, the Lord your God will put you far above all the nations of the earth. If you do this, all these blessings will come and overtake you. You'll be blessed in the city, blessed in the country. Your offspring, be blessed. Your land's produce, the offspring of your livestock, including the young of your herds and newborn of your flocks. Your basket and kneading bowl will be blessed. You'll be blessed when you come in, blessed when you go out. The Lord will cause these enemies who rise against you to be defeated before you. They'll march out against you from one direction and flee from you in seven. The Lord will grant you a blessing on your barns, on everything you do. He'll bless you in the land the Lord your God has given you. The Lord will establish you as his holy people, as he swore to you. Here's the condition. If you obey the commands of the Lord and walk in his ways, then, as a result, all the peoples of the earth will see you bear the Lord's name. They'll stand in awe of you. The Lord will make you prosper abundantly with offspring, the offspring of your livestock, your land's produce, in the land the Lord your God swore to your ancestors to give you. The Lord will open for you his abundant storehouse, the sky, will give your land rain in its season and bless all the work of your hands. You'll lend to many nations, but not borrow. The Lord will make you the head, not the tail. If you'll only move upward and never downward, if you listen to the Lord, your God's commands I'm giving you today and are careful to follow them, don't turn aside to the right or left from all the things I'm commanding you today, and do not follow other gods or worship them. The Lord is the source of blessings. He's mentioned 14 times in this passage, and his blessings are mentioned 10 times. And those blessings cover these things. It says, God will bless you in the city, in the country, with your children, crops, livestock, food, work, property, with weather, finances, security, reputation, and finally national success. The United States of America started out as a Christian country and has reaped God's blessings, but at this time in our history, our country is losing sight of the God who's blessed us. And you know what's going to happen if we keep doing this? He'll pull the blessings back. And we pray for our country that will pursue God and His holiness. A lot of people in the Bible were very wealthy, like Solomon, David, Job, Abraham, Isaac, and Jacob. Boaz, Jehoshaphat, Hezekiah, moved to the New Testament, Joseph of Arimathea. They all obeyed and pursued God, and God made them wealthy. Now, a lot of people get rich without God's help. Satan is rich. Satan is rich. In fact, he told Jesus in the wilderness, and Jesus didn't dispute it at all. Satan said, "All this power, all this wealth has been handed over to me. I can give it to anyone I choose." And he does. He helps people gain the whole world, but he can't give the blessings of God on those gains. And the wicked seem to prosper for a time. Their prosperity isn't proof of God's approval, and it certainly won't protect them from his judgment.
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20: God blesses us so we can be a blessing. Genesis 12:2, "I'll bless you," God says, "and you'll be a blessing to others." Paul told Timothy, tell the churches to use their money to do good. They should be rich in good works and generous to those in need, always being ready to share with others. So where does everything good that we have come from? Whatever is good and perfect is a gift coming down to us from God our Father. Prosperity comes from God. Proverbs teaches that God doesn't bless dishonest gain. He requires us to prosper His way with honesty, integrity, and righteousness. He cares about how we get what we have, because there's a lot of kind of nefarious ways to get rich, like cheating. It's talked about in Proverbs 11, verse 1. Dishonest scales are an abomination to the Lord. Or theft. You know, one of the 10 suggestions, thou shalt not steal. Exploiting the poor, Proverbs 14:31, those who oppress the poor insult their maker. Or withholding wages. James talks about the wages you fail to pay, the workers are crying out against you. Some get rich by lying. Proverbs 21:6, wealth created by a lying tongue is a vanishing mist and deadly trap. That's also one of the top 10 commandments, lying. Taking advantage of others, Proverbs 28:8, whoever increases wealth by taking interest or profit from the poor amasses it for another. And he's saying, they're already poor. Don't charge them interest. And it's not surprising that Jesus said in Matthew 19, "I tell you the truth, it's very hard for a rich person to enter the kingdom of heaven." I'll say it again. It's easier for a camel to go through the eye of a needle and for a rich person to enter the kingdom of God. So the real question isn't how much we have gained, but did we gain it God's way, and have we done with it what God wants? God's view of wealth in this country used to be mainstream. Henry Ford from yesteryear said a business that makes nothing but money is a poor business. Proverbs 22, if you have to choose between a good reputation and great wealth, choose the good reputation. Warren Buffett, one of the richest men on earth, says it takes 20 years to build a reputation and 5 minutes to ruin it. Proverbs 16, it's better to be honest and poor than dishonest and rich. Harvard Law School posts this quote on their website. It's from Sophocles. Rather fail with honor than succeed by fraud. Proverbs 15, great treasure is in the house of a righteous person, but trouble comes along with the income of a wicked person. In chapter 16 of Proverbs, the Lord watches to see if we are fair or if we cheat others. Dwight L. Moody, the Billy Graham of yesteryear, says character is what we are in the dark. Proverbs 28, it's better to be poor and live right than rich and dishonest. And if we can't proudly tell others how we got what we have and really tell God proudly, that's a problem. And so many will discover too late that it's better to enter heaven poor than enter hell rich. And movies and TV shows do us no favors. They stop short at showing the end of a wicked person's life. The wicked will get shot or fall off a building or multiple ways. They'll die in the hospital. The camera moves right on, and a new bad guy will immediately replace the old one. And it's as if it's no big deal. But according to Jesus, the story of the crooked rich person doesn't end there. He disappears from this world only to appear in another. The screen will go black for just a split second, but eternity is lit with flames. And the church has been quiet, telling the rest of the story. Jesus ended one rich man's story in Luke 16:22, saying, "The rich man died, was buried, and went to the place of the dead. There in torment, he saw Abraham in the far distance, and the rich man shouted, 'I am in anguish in these flames.'" That was immediate. That should be included in movies as the actual end of a bad person's life. Proverbs says prosperity needs to come through hard work and diligence. That's chapter 13, verse 11. Wealth from get-rich-quick schemes quickly disappears. Wealth from hard work grows over time. High-risk, get-rich-quick schemes are popular. You might think of the lottery. $2, come on, right? But beware of anything that promises a lot of money with a little bit of investment. And if somebody tells you there's an easy way to get rich, you might wonder if it's their easy way to get rich off of us. And if a stranger tells you they know how to make you rich, you might ask them why they aren't using that strategy to make themselves rich. Why are they sharing with you? Chapter 28, verse 19, a hard worker has plenty of food. A person who chases fantasies has no sense. No dollars, no sense. The book of Proverbs is filled with truth about laziness. Chapter 13, verse 4, lazy people want much, get little. Those who work hard will prosper. Chapter 21, verse 5, good planning, hard work lead to prosperity, but hasty shortcuts, well, that leads to poverty. 22, 13, the lazy person claims, there's a lion out there. If I go outside, I might be killed. Which is, lazy people are always making excuses of why they don't have anything because they can come up with reasons for not working for it. Proverbs makes fun of someone who won't get out of bed. Proverbs 26:14 is, a door swings back and forth on its hinges, so a lazy person turns over in bed, back and forth. Paul says those unwilling to work will not get to eat. Proverbs doesn't have much use for a man with big dreams and clean work gloves. Proverbs gives advice about money from cradle to the grave, and we know eventually we get to leave it all here. Proverbs says, remember, riches, they don't last forever. Job came up with the same conclusion in the first chapter of his book. I came naked from my mother's womb. I'll be naked when I leave. So we spend a whole lifetime gathering stuff, and eventually somebody else has to clean out the garage. Paul said the same thing to Timothy. We brought nothing with us when we came into the world. We can't take anything with us when we leave. And Solomon himself looked at the vast wealth that he had accumulated and said in Ecclesiastes 2:18, I must leave to others everything I've earned. Bummer. It's one of the strange things about money. You spend a whole lifetime making it and somebody else gets to spend it and they don't even have to work for it. And Jesus told about a wealthy man who accumulated more and more and was at the verge of death. And God says, you fool, you'll die this very night. Who'll get everything you worked for? And there's nothing wrong with leaving money to children and grandchildren. In fact, Proverbs commends that. In chapter 13:22, good people leave an inheritance to their grandchildren. But perhaps God ought to be remembered in our will along with our kids and grandkids. David gives an example to us from his own life. You remember the Bible says that David was a man after God's own heart. Well, here's one thing that David did in 1 Chronicles 22:5. David knew that he wouldn't live to build the temple, so he began gathering materials for Solomon to build the temple. David collected vast amounts of building materials before his death. And this was to finance new temple construction in Jerusalem. The equivalent today would be like providing for new church construction costs. And David knew his son Solomon was wealthy. He didn't need daddy's money as well as Solomon's own. So David said, because of my devotion to the temple of my God, I'm giving all of my own private treasures of gold and silver to help in the construction of the temple. He knew he was going to die, but his money was going to keep working for God long after he was gone. He was never able to walk into that temple because he died before it was built, but he outlived the temple by centuries because the story of his giving has outlived the temple, and we're talking about it today. His priority was God. And Christians can, seldom do, but could use their will to do more to give what they want to God, more than just deciding who gets the house, the car, the furniture, and their bank account. It can be a final act of stewardship to give God when all of our needs are done. It's one last act of worship before we stand before God. Do remember kids and grandkids, but remember the God that gave us kids and grandkids. We can't take it with us, but before we leave, we can decide what some of it we'll keep doing after we're gone. Proverbs says, don't trust in money. Trust in your wealth. You'll be a failure. But God's people will prosper like healthy plants. And our money itself that's in our purses and wallets give us a silent reminder not to trust in that money, because printed right on the money are the words, in God we trust. That's right. Proverbs tells us that we need to share our money as believers, to be generous because God himself is generous. Proverbs 11:24, give freely, become more wealthy. Be stingy, lose everything. The generous will prosper. Those who refresh others will themselves be refreshed.
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21: During the War for Independence, General George Washington, the man we refer to today as the father of our country, led American troops through military defeat after defeat. And in the bitter winter of 1777, he wrote this somber note to a friend in Philadelphia. Quote, "You might have tracked our army from White Marsh to Valley Forge by the blood on their feet," end of quote. Many soldiers continued to march through the deep snows of Pennsylvania without shoes. Others suffered from disease, hunger, and freezing conditions. Nearly 2,000 of Washington's men died. Yet George Washington did not lose faith. Amid the hardship, loss, and uncertainty of Valley Forge, he turned to God in prayer. At a time when our nation once again faces division and uncertainty, may we follow Washington's example, kneeling humbly, praying faithfully, and asking God to guide the future of America.
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22: This is Albert Moeller for townhall.com. The morning of September 11, 2001 was stunningly beautiful. It was a promising day as it started, and yet it would end as a day of horror that would be indelibly etched into the American psyche. Those beautiful skies carried mass murder and terror. Through those skies flew airliners turned into massive bombs, carrying human passengers who were exploded into dust. The sight of the airliners flown into the twin towers of the World Trade Center, smoke rising from the Pentagon, and then the towers burning and twisting and falling. All of it was shown on television screens over and over again. Americans were shocked and declared that the world would never look the same again. The 25th anniversary of 9/11 demands serious moral reflection. Sadly, the anniversary also underlines massive questions about America's role in the world, about the war on terror, and about the stark moral realities of our times. We know this. We need to pray. May God bless, guide, and protect the United States of America.
23: What was it like to lose everything in a day?
24: Krypton didn't die in a day. Gods are not that kind.
25: In the new movie Supergirl, now in theaters, the team at Warner Brothers DC Comics division continues to build out the latest iteration of its cinematic universe. Next up, Kara Zor-El, better known as Supergirl. Now, Supergirl is hardly a newcomer to this spandex-wearing hero scene. The CW's popular show by the same name wrapped up six seasons in 2021. And while it had its share of problems, the show's depiction of the main character stayed close to the original comic heroine, an all-American young woman equally full of empathy and compassion, spunk, and superpowers, and an aversion to kryptonite, of course. Alas, DC head honcho James Gunn has steered Kara's course in a different direction with this film. This time around, she's a drunken loner who seemingly cares little for others. Still, she gets roped into helping an orphaned young woman who's intent upon exacting revenge upon those who killed her family.
24: Do you have any information on the brigands?
26: That sort of information is going to cost you.
24: I'll tell you what. I'll arm wrestle you for her. You win and you can have us both. I win. And you can tell us where the brigands are.
25: At times, the resulting story feels more like Mad Max than a DC superhero flick. Now, to her credit, Kara tries to talk the young woman out of seeking retribution. And along the way, we learn about some of the pain that has shaped Kara's own deep-rooted cynicism. She ultimately has some heroic moments, but the plot's path is paved with language, toilet humor, violence, and drinking. The result is an often grim and gritty story that parents might feel is less than super. So we're giving Supergirl a 2.5 out of 5 for family friendliness. Read the full review at PluggedIn.com/radio. I'm Adam Holtz with the Plugged In Movie Review by Focus on the Family.
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4: Great to be back with you again. You're saying to yourself, well, who is Mark Durkin? You know what? I'm not even sure myself. No, actually, I'm the general manager of this radio station that you're hearing this broadcast on, and it's a real honor to be in front of you and get a chance to take a few minutes of your day. So thanks for spending it with us. And today we are talking to a gentleman that I'm going to call the great Tim Andrews. He is actually the general sales manager for Salem Media Group in this state. And he's also the digital sales manager. And he's a gentleman with a vast marketing career. And today we're going to talk about marketing and the digital age. Welcome to the show, Tim.
5: Yeah, it's great to be here.
4: I'm going to ask you to give everyone a little bit of a background about you, and then we'll launch into a little bit more of the discussion.
5: Well, I got into direct marketing quite a few years ago, about 30 years ago. And we used to sit around and talk with each other and say, what are we going to do when marketers know everything about us and how to connect with us? Because back then, when you did direct marketing to folks, you did it through mail. And you sent them direct mail, and you got a response rate, and you measured what your responses were, and that's how you did most of your marketing. But today, in the digital age, unfortunately, they know everything about us because of our cell phones, and that's changed the complete dynamic of things. And I got into that back in 2007 when I owned a company, and I got into pay-per-click, which is basically sponsored ads that you see on the internet when you're searching for things that you want to add to your repertoire when you're buying products. And these ads show up in the Google search sphere. And you basically click on those ads to find information on a product or service that you're looking for. And that was my first
4: foray
5: into the industry.
4: Awesome. Well, let's jump into what I call the Wayback Machine. And I want to take you all the way back to 1983, actually. That's when my career in radio began. And that's 41 years for those who are challenged with math. That's 41 years ago. And I got started here in Phoenix with a gentleman who was working for KZZP, who told me what a great job being in radio sales was.
5: Right.
4: And I said, well, get me an interview with your boss. He did. And lo and behold, I ended up getting the job and moved to San Jose for my first radio career. Now, why I bring that up is, from day one in radio, and some people think I actually go all the way back to Marconi, who invented it, but I actually don't. But from day one, people used to say, well, radio is dead because the television was invented.
5: Right.
4: And what's interesting is 41 years later, radio is not dead. And I happen to believe that it's the golden age of radio because of the delivery of the way we bring the broadcast through multiple devices to listeners.
5: Right.
4: Not just here in Phoenix, not just in the state of Arizona, but really through streaming and internet all over the world if somebody actually wanted to listen to our broadcast. So tell me why you think radio is not dead, and how it has transformed into the job you now have, which is managing all the different things that we do. For a fact is, Salem is not just a radio company. We're into podcasting, the Salem News Channel, Salem Influencer Network, Salem News Radio. There's multiple facets of our company.
5: Right. Spoken word is, and music online is a huge industry. In the old days, we just did it over a tower. Nowadays, we send it out through smart speakers, through your home computer. 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And so it's like my grandfather used to always say, there's riches and niches. So when I'm talking to a small business, we talk to them not only about going over the air, but we talk to them about streaming radio. We talk to them about Salem Surround. audio, which is a way to reach consumers as well. The world is your oyster, and no matter what size your budget is, we can find a vehicle to reach consumers and tell them about your business.
4: Many people are saying that when you talk to business owners and you ask them, for example, let's just talk digital, when you ask them how is their digital doing for them, many of them say, it's not working, or I don't know. Why do you think that is, that so many business owners, and we honor business owners here at Salem right. Media Group, that's our lifeblood, is business to business. But why do so many people say that when we talk to them?
5: I think it's transparency. One of the things that we do differently at Salem is we let people know from the very beginning when we're having a conversation with them and they tell us, this is what I want my advertising to do. We develop what's known as an outcome-based strategy. And we sit down with them and we go, okay, you want phone calls, you want folks to fill out form fills online, and you want that very trackable and transparent. And so we build our campaigns based on that business need. And everything from reporting to how consumers are going through what's known as a marketing funnel, which is just a great way of saying, how do we make folks trackable throughout the system? And we show them where these leads are coming from. We get their phone to ring. And at the end of the day, they get to see a complete report on how this is affecting their business. I love that about Salem. Salem is completely transparent, and folks can, you know, most of the folks that we have advertising with us know exactly how their business is doing, know exactly where the calls are coming from, and we can have great conversations on a monthly basis on things that we can do to tweak it if they want to make it. If they want more calls, if they want less calls, the type of calls that they want to get, we have control over all those different aspects of their business, which is incredible.
4: What's interesting to me is that 9 years ago, when we first began to go down the digital road, digital was less than 3% of the company's revenue.
5: Right.
4: Now, 9 years later, it's 37% of Salem's revenue. And I have to believe that that metamorphosis and change has happened to all the business owners out there too. They never imagined they would need to know anything about digital, but yet here we are.
5: Right.
4: How do you help them? And where do you start on something like that?
5: You start with a really good conversation about their website, because at the end of the day, your presence on the web, your website is your Yellow Pages pages. I'll take us back. You know, in the old days, we had the Yellow Pages and the White Pages, and that's where people found a business. And for years, it generated a lot of leads for a lot of different companies. Now your website is your first touch point that people are going to come to you on the web. When people are looking for a company, they go to Google. Google's the number one search engine in the United States and in the world. It's almost 90% of all search. That is your Yellow Pages. So what we try to do is we sit down and we do a full analysis of your website, and we go, are the services that are most important to you being highlighted on your website? And you would be amazed at how many companies just use their website as a brochure.
4: Mm-hmm.
5: It's not a brochure. It's a lead generation source for you. It doesn't matter what age you are today. Folks, I tell people all the time, my parents search Google, and my dad's 88 years old when he's looking for a service. Young folks, everybody across the board is going to that. So what we do is we sit down with you and we make sure that your website is set up to generate leads for your business in the areas of services that are most important to you. Once we do that, then we can start developing a plan or a full funnel approach, as I like to call it, so that we're engaging folks, whether it be in social media, in Google pay-per-click, in search engine optimization. I know these are all technical terms, but we make them very easy for our consumers to understand. This is how your business is going to flow. This is how people are going to find you. And this is how you're going to develop leads for your business. And once we map that complete strategy out for folks, we call that outcomes. And we try to deliver the desired outcome that your business is looking for at the forefront.
4: We're talking today to a gentleman who's regarded as a digital genius here in the Valley of the Sun, Tim Andrews. And his phone number is 602-281-9700, 602-281-9700. If you're a business that thinks that you need to have a conversation about digital, that's the number you can reach Tim at. Now, Tim, one of the things that I know about digital, and really scratch the surface what I know, there's about 20 different products that are in the digital repertoire of things that people can utilize for their business, from, as you mentioned, reputation management to social media to retargeting to geofencing, OTT, et cetera, et cetera. We were talking about where you begin the process. Isn't there like a report where you can actually see into what they're digital, what they're currently doing, and give them some kind of a grade on that?
5: Exactly. It's a phenomenal report, and what it enables us to do is basically look at their digital presence and their footprint that's out there, and it allows us to analyze it and to take back a lot of data that we can take to our team and come up with the right strategy for their business. Because remember, there's different sizes of businesses that are out there. Some people are got a better digital footprint than others. And if you're just looking to get started, we can basically go in and for as little as $1,000 a month, start enacting campaigns for folks that can improve their digital presence out there and, in a nutshell, deliver more business for them. What folks don't understand a lot of times is you need to step back and go, in today's age, how are people going to find your business? They're going to find it online. And so what we can do is very easily improve your overall business presence online for very little money. And then we can start talking about ways to drive additional business to your website, which gets your phone to ring. And I call that scalability. You know, you can have a small business with a small budget for less than a couple grand a month that's just looking for very basic sort of things. We have an array of products to fit your needs. We can take that all the way up to, you know, $20,000 to $30,000 a month for some of our bigger HVAC clients and garage door clients that are driving hundreds and hundreds of leads into their business per month, thousands of leads in some cases. And we can build out plans. And like I said, everything is transparent. That's the beauty of Salem. We want you to be happy with your results. We want you to be on the same page with our team and what you're looking for. And we can put together a plan that we can all feel very happy about and be working and tugging on the right side of the rope together so that we can grow your business.
4: You know, what's interesting about the digital business is that it doesn't know any boundaries or borders. So
5: right.
4: You actually have clients who you do nationally, they're digital for them all across the country. We have one client in particular that I know of that is multiple states with multiple tactics.
5: And, right.
4: Yeah. They spend $2 million a year, but that's rare. But nevertheless, you have the ability to handle that type of client and also those who are looking to break into the business.
5: Right. I mean, this was a client that started out very small for less than $100,000 for them, which can be large for others. But what we were able to do is we

0: of TikTok videos, all sorts of things. And so do the kids.
1: Right.
0: And you do video also. And video is a big part of the digital world.
1: Right.
0: And Salem Surround gives that ability to customers also, right? Tell us a little bit about how important video is in this mix.
1: Video is like, I like to think of video as sight, sound, emotion, and emotion. And it is a very powerful tool. And you don't have to spend, you know, hundreds of thousands of dollars developing videos these days. I had an HVAC client that basically came up with a whole line of videos to show people how to fix their AC themselves, like little tips that you can do to eradicate 90% of the problems that people have. It was as simple as changing the batteries in the thermostat, and here's how you do it, and this is why you do it. Change your filters. This is why you do it. This is how it'll save you money. And we developed a whole series of videos and put those out into TikTok, into YouTube, and different vehicles that we can attack here at Salem. And it generated a lot of different leads for their company, because inevitably somebody's going to have a big problem that they can't fix.
0: Right.
1: And this enables them to develop a relationship with the client, and a relationship from the client with the business, and see that they're trustworthy folks, and that they understand that people are on a budget and they're looking for cost-effective ways to circumvent any high problems that they may have with their system. And once that relationship is built, it's hard to break it.
0: Now, I hear a lot of business owners talk about Yelp. And they always follow that up with, it's a racket, it's a ripoff, it's a problem for me.
1: Right.
0: Now, you have the ability, and I think they call it reputation management,
1: right,
0: to help people with their Yelp. Tell us about that.
1: Well, more importantly, bigger than Yelp is Google. Google reviews are the gold standard for the reviews that you want online. There's different companies like Trustpilot, Yelp, that all have rating services. But really, the one that you want to take care of most is Google. Google monitors your ratings. The old days when you just put up a website online and you only put up positive reviews, those days are over. Google looks at negative reviews, they look at positive reviews, and most importantly, they look at your response to those reviews. Now, I always tell folks, a negative review is worth 25% more than a positive review. And they go, I don't understand that. And I said, you have to understand human nature. People, when they look at reviews, don't look at all the positive reviews because they assume they're fake. They look at the negative reviews, and more importantly, they look at your response to that negative review. How you respond to folks, how you demonstrate what your customer service looks like, is more important than having 5,000 positive reviews. They'll just look at that top number and they'll go, 5,000 reviews, that's incredible. But then they'll flip it and they'll start looking at the negative reviews. And once they're in that space, it's how you respond to folks that's most important. We can do review management. We can solicit reviews. We can help you manage those reviews by developing responses to those folks. It's all 100% transparent, and it's less than $1,000 a month. I mean, we have review services starting as low as $200 a month. To where we can help you manage that entire aspect of your business.
0: We're talking to Tim Andrews, who's a general sales manager and digital sales manager for Salem Surround here in the Valley. And it's really fascinating to me, as we were talking, you also do what we call social media management, which is Facebook. Now, I go back far enough when it was MySpace, and I think that's gone. And yeah, then it was Snapchat with the kids, and I'm not even sure what they're into now. But tell us about your social media management.
1: Oh, it's an incredible team. It's an in-house team.

0: that can handle anything you need, from your social media presence to social media advertising. We do it all. Facebook is alive and well. It goes across all ages now that are utilizing it. Surprisingly enough, older demographics are on Facebook quite a bit these days, utilizing the tool to look at family photos and different things like that. And they developed an algorithm, which is basically a really good marketing fishing pole, to go out and put the right message in front of the right people at the right time. And as long as you have a really strong offer, you'd be amazed at the leads that you would get from social media. We utilize it for a whole host of industries, everything from home services to financial. And like I said, the offer is everything. And we have a great team of individuals that know the space really well, know how to tap into the consumer psyche, give them messages that they will respond to. Because you have to remember, social media is an entertainment venue. You're looking at photos. You're looking at a lot of different things. And it's only those compelling offers that come across your psyche that you go, wow, I need to look more into that. And what's nice is once you click on that, we develop landing pages, or we can bring them to your website, and it's all trackable. And that's the beauty part of the internet, is unfortunately we are tracked, and we can get a lot of data and basically tell if your ads are working well for you or what we may have to change creatively for them to get them to work even better. Any service industry that's looking to grow their business, whether it's HVAC or garage doors or flooring or windows, financial
1: services.
0: Yeah, I mean, it's a great tool.
1: You told me when we sat down that you actually offer at no charge an analysis of people's digital.
0: Absolutely.
1: And you have like 10 different things it looks at. And your phone number, Tim's phone number, is 602-281-9700. That's 602-281-9700. Tell us a little bit more about that report that you can generate free of charge to people.
0: Yeah, basically what it's going to do is it's going to look at your search engine optimization, which is how well are you being found on the internet. For keywords, those are the things that folks type in when they're searching for a company. And it'll do a full analysis of that. It'll do a full analysis of your social presence. It'll do a full analysis of how fast your website loads on both the phone and on someone's laptop. It is just a very comprehensive tool. It's like going to the doctor and saying, my shoulder hurts. What's going on? Right. And he'll just go in and he'll take a look at you as a full patient, look at your blood work, look at everything about you, and come up with a report.
1: And so you'll look at their blood work and come up with a report and give them the good news that you
0: can fix it. We won't ask for blood.
1: There you go.
0: Yeah.
1: Well, it's been really a quick 26 minutes. Thank you so much for taking time to visit with the audience. I hope that you'll take advantage of Tim and give him a call at 602-281-9700. Thank you so much. We appreciate our listeners. You're the lifeblood of what we do. So thanks very much, and have a great week ahead.

0: For Zion's Sake with hosts Shelley and June Volk. They are Jewish believers in Jesus, and their prayer is to prepare the church and God's people for the last days. 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
3: In the new PG-rated movie Minions and Monsters, now in theaters, our banana-loving anti-heroes aren't just in the movies, they're making them. It's Hollywood, circa 1927, and the Minions are taking a break from serving bad guys. They've become stars of the silent screen, or at least they were until the movies added sound. Once talkies became the standard, the Minions needed to, you know, talk, and not just gibberish, but actual lines. But one minion named James isn't ready to give up on his Hollywood dreams. He wants to direct his very own monster movie. But what's he going to do for a monster? Well, it just so happens that a friend of his snagged a magic book from a previous boss, and that book is filled with spells that can summon the very worst monsters you can imagine. Yeah, they'd be perfect for the movie. I mean, what could go wrong?
4: No! Who cares about the movie? I just want to eat people and chase people and...
5: smoosh people with feet!
4: Exactly! Smoosh! Howard gets it! Huh?
3: Minions and Monsters is sometimes clever and always chaotic, and the friendship that James shares with a couple of his minion pals is always nice to see, but this film comes with plenty of problems too. Like most minion movies, this one relies on a lot of bathroom humor and slapstick violence. But families gotta navigate the movie's magical elements too, complete with spell books and incantations, and add to that a pretty significant swear word. Many parents might find the movie to be a little monstrous itself. We can only give this one a 3 out of 5 for family friendliness. Read the full review at PluggedIn.com/radio. I'm Jonathan McKee with the Plugged In Movie Review by Focus on the Family.
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7: In the new movie Coyote vs. Acme, Wile E. Coyote is still chasing the Roadrunner. He's been at it since 1949, in fact, so you really can't fault his determination. But after 8 decades, Wile E. Coyote realizes maybe the problem isn't his predatorial determination. Maybe the problem is with the Acme gear that always blows up at the wrong time, usually in his face. So our intrepid Coyote decides it's time for another approach. He's going to sue Acme. And a commercial on TV helps him find his lawyer, Kevin Avery. Have you ever set a big stack of TNT on the road hoping to blow up your nemesis? Kevin asks. But when you press the detonator itself explodes. It's not your fault. There's probably someone to blame. And just like that, Wile E. Coyote trades in Southwestern highways for a titanic legal battle that might just level the world's biggest corporation. If, that is, Wiley's hard-to-kick addiction to dynamite doesn't level his chances first.
8: Have you ever pulled the ripcord of your parachute and only a bunch of silverware comes out? It's not your fault.
9: Acme is evil.
7: Generations have grown up on Warner Brothers' Looney Tunes cartoons, and in this animated live-action hybrid, we get about what you'd expect. Some nice messages about perseverance, a lot of slapstick violence, and some comedic innuendo, much of which involves Porky Pig's lack of pants. On top of that, though, we also get some mild profanity, an unwanted element that might be parents' biggest concern here. So we're giving Coyote vs. Acme a 3.5 out of 5 for family friendliness. 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I'm Adam Holtz with the Plugged In Movie Review by Focus on the Family.
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14: During the War for Independence, General George Washington, the man we refer to today as the father of our country, led American troops through military defeat after defeat. And in the bitter winter of 1777, he wrote this somber note to a friend in Philadelphia. Quote, "You might have tracked our army from White Marsh to Valley Forge by the blood on their feet," end of quote. Many soldiers continued to march through the deep snows of Pennsylvania without shoes. Others suffered from disease, hunger, and freezing conditions. Nearly 2,000 of Washington's men died. Yet George Washington did not lose faith. Amid the hardship, loss, and uncertainty of Valley Forge, he turned to God in prayer. At a time when our nation once again faces division and uncertainty, may we follow Washington's example, kneeling humbly, praying faithfully, and asking God to guide the future of America.
15: This is Albert Moeller for townhall.com. The morning of September 11, 2001 was stunningly beautiful. It was a promising day as it started, and yet it would end as a day of horror that would be indelibly etched into the American psyche. Those beautiful skies carried mass murder and terror. Through those skies flew airliners turned into massive bombs, carrying human passengers who were exploded into dust. The sight of the airliners flown into the Twin Towers of the World Trade Center, smoke rising from the Pentagon, and then the towers burning and twisting and falling. All of it was shown on television screens over and over again. Americans were shocked and declared that the world would never look the same again. The 25th anniversary of 9/11 demands serious moral reflection. Sadly, the anniversary also underlines massive questions about America's role in the world, about the war on terror, and about the stark moral realities of our times. We know this. We need to pray. May God bless, guide, and protect the United States of America.
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0: Good afternoon, and welcome to the Narrow Path radio broadcast. My name is Steve Gregg, and we're live for an hour. We have a live program so that you can call in during the broadcast itself and be a part of the show. If you have questions you'd like to ask about the Bible or the Christian faith here on the air, we'll discuss them. If you have a different viewpoint from the host, disagree, and want to say so, say why, feel free to give me a call. We'd love to hear you talk about that, too. The number to call is 844-484-5737. That number, again, we have two lines open right now, so if you call now, you should be able to get through. 844-484-5737. And I need to announce that this weekend I'm going to be in the Sacramento area. I'll be speaking in a number of places. I've been saying that I'm going to speak six times in 3 days. That's not, I'm looking at it closer, only five times in 3 days. Friday night, Saturday morning, and Saturday evening will all be in Roseville at the Westside Community Church. And then Sunday morning and Sunday evening, or afternoon more like, with a two-hour gap between them. I'll be speaking in two different private residences. One's in Citrus Heights and one's in Lincoln. And I've spoken at both these homes before, in fact, a number of times. And obviously, since they're in private homes, we don't list the address on the website, but you can call and get the information and see if there's still room for you, because it's a kind of RSVP, because it is in private homes. You know, they can accommodate a lot of people, but, you know, they do have their limits. So that's this weekend in the Sacramento area. If you live up there and want to join us for any of our meetings, go to our website, thenarrowpath.com, and there you can look at our tab that says announcements. That tells where I'm speaking, various places, and you'll find all the places I just mentioned, as well as the fact that a couple weeks later, I'll be in Michigan, speaking at quite a lot of places, a lot of different towns in Michigan. If you're in Michigan and interested in those, you may want to check out that and see just where I'll be. I might just be near you at some point. All right. Let's go to the phones right now, and we'll talk to Yossi in Knoxville, Tennessee. Hi, Yossi. Good to hear from you again.
1: Hey, Steve. Thank you. Good to hear from you. Mm-hmm. So I had a question on what's been confusing to me on the timeline of when did the indwelling Holy Spirit that belongs in each believer aim or starts to dwell in them. Uh-huh. And I wanted to see if you see it the same way as I do. So I see it as the indwelling Holy Spirit came just after the resurrection, for example, like in the road to Emmaus or in John 20, where he breathed on his disciples. And then distinct from that would be the power and the gift of the Holy Spirit would come later in Pentecost. Do you see it kind of the same way as me? Or?
0: I do. I think that in John chapter 20, when Jesus breathed on the 12, actually, there weren't all 12 of them there. Thomas was not there that night, and of course, Judas was gone, so there were 10 of them. When he breathed on them and said, "Receive the Holy Spirit," this was before Pentecost by about 7 weeks. Mm-hmm. And yet it would appear that by breathing on them, he was implying that he's imparting to them the Holy Spirit at that moment. Of course, these were the apostles. They were the leaders. And, you know, it's not as if everyone who had followed him at this moment had the Holy Spirit given to them, but the apostles did, kind of ahead of the crowd. And then on Pentecost, about 7 weeks later, they apparently, and everybody else who was a believer in the upper room, 120 people, they were filled with the Holy Spirit. And I do, in my own mind, recognize a distinction between just receiving the Spirit, indwelling, on the one hand, and being filled with the power of the Holy Spirit. In fact, the same apostles that he breathed on the night of his resurrection said, "Receive the Spirit." 50 days later, when he, or 40 days later, 40 days later, when he was about to ascend, he said, you know, you'll receive power when the Holy Spirit comes upon you. So they hadn't yet had the power of the Spirit given to them, as would be the case at Pentecost along with the rest of the church. But they did have at least the Spirit given to them earlier than the others. But the power of the Spirit was apparently something that was treated differently.
1: Right. Yeah, that answered it for me. Thank you.
0: All right, that's all? Okay. Thank you very much for your call. Good talking to you. We're going to talk next to Brian from Ontario, California. Brian, welcome to The Narrow Path. Thanks for calling.
2: Hi, Steve. Good afternoon. Hey, Steve. Quick question. I called last week, and we spoke about Matthew talking about call no man rabbi, call no man your father. And then your answer was great. You established that. Yeah, you can call your biological dad or father, but you know, we're not really supposed to call people that. And so my follow-up question to that is, okay, so I go to a church, right, and then the pastor there, the way they teach, okay, in this organization, they teach that you are to refer to the pastor as either pastor or pastor and his last name, for example, like Johnson, Pastor Johnson, or pastor, but you're not to call him brother. Even though we are all brethren, as the scripture says, they don't want us calling them brother or bro. They feel like that's not like giving respect to the office. And and even like the first lady, you know, of the church, they call her the first lady, the wife of the pastor. They want you to refer to her as sister and then her last name, like let's say Sister Johnson, for example. I feel that.
0: Why not Your Majesty?
2: Right. Yeah, that's what I'm saying. Yeah, I mean, I want to hear your thoughts on that. Well, what are your thoughts on that? I'll take my answer off here.
0: All right. Thank you. Well, of course, the pastor being required to be called pastor, you know, I suppose that can just be done out of tradition or custom, just like the Catholics call their priest father. But and by the way, father is more of a perhaps a term of respect than pastor, but not very much. I mean, in Protestant churches, a pastor is kind of seen as the leader and has a stature. The early church didn't have a guy as the pastor. They had elders, and these elders were just brothers. Even the apostles were just brothers, and Jesus said, don't call anyone teacher. Don't be called rabbi. You're all brothers, he said. Now, that statement of Jesus, which, of course, is in Matthew 23, verses 8 through whatever, 11. It seems like it's directly against what these your pastors are doing. They're saying, don't call me brother, call me pastor. Well, I mean, Jesus said, no, don't call anyone rabbi, call them brother, your brothers. Now, it's interesting that they would have their wives be called sisters, which is appropriate, but wouldn't they call all women sister? But why would they give the pastor some kind of special honorary title? This is something that's no doubt church tradition, but it's a church tradition that's contrary to what Jesus said. I'm not opposed to saying that this man is a pastor of this church, or that this man is an elder in the church, or even that this man is a teacher in the church or a prophet in the church. If that's true, then there's nothing wrong with me saying that. But to address him as pastor or reverend or, you know, apostle or whatever, strikes me as, you know, well, I mean, if I did so, I might do so with a reasonably pure heart and not be exalting him. But if he requires me to do it, I don't see how that could in any way be understood to be with a pure heart. If he says, listen, calling me brother, that's not showing enough reverence to me. That's not showing enough dignity to me. You need to call me by a more dignified title. Well, this is exactly what Jesus forbade. I mean, it's that very attitude that the Pharisees had. They loved to be called rabbi, rabbi in the marketplace. And he says, don't you be called that. So this is a very strange thing. And I think it comes from the assumption that being a leader in the church is somehow an exalted position. No, it's an exalted work. It's not a position, it's a work. The Bible says that, you know, those who labor among you and are over you in the faith, you should respect them for their work's sake. Okay, so they've got to work. You know, in Paul says, he that wants to the office of an overseer, or wants to be an overseer, says he desires a good work. This is a work. This is not a privileged position. This is a calling that some people have. Everybody has some calling. And to be called to be a pastor doesn't mean you're better than somebody who's called to be a janitor, frankly. I mean, all are equal before God. So, I don't know. This is definitely a violation of what Jesus said. Now, again, I'm not trying to be critical of people who, you know, out of habit call their pastor Pastor Jones or Pastor so-and-so, because they've always done that all their life, and it's just how, I mean, they want to show respect. I mean, if they're showing respect that way, there's no problem. It's if the pastor says, you need to show me this kind of respect. That's the problem. And that's exactly what is contrary to the teaching of Jesus and of the Spirit of Jesus. This is the thing. Jesus said, you call me Lord and you call me Master, and you're right, I am. I am your Lord and Master, but if I, your Master, have washed your feet, then I want you to wash each other's feet. In other words, I'm a servant here. You may call me Lord and Master, and that's not inaccurate. I am. But I'm not demanding dignity in that role here. I'm lowering myself, taking on the form of a servant. The Spirit of Christ, as though he existed in the form of God, he didn't consider equality with God a thing to be grasped, but he emptied himself and took on the form of a servant, even to the point of death on the cross. So the Spirit of Christ is the opposite of trying to preserve his dignity. And when a pastor or church leader is making an issue of that, then I don't know, they need to be confronted about that. And if they don't see why that's wrong, I don't know, I'd probably look for another church. I don't want to be in a church where people don't know what the Spirit of Christ is. I've mentioned before that there used to be another radio talk show host like myself who took Bible questions on the air. And I don't want people to get the impression that it's Hank Hanegraaff. It's not. I'm not talking about Hank Hanegraaff. There's another one. Hank is probably the best known for this. This other man, he only did the show for a while. This is back in the 70s. And I don't think he's on the air for the last few decades. But somebody called him and called him Brother John. And he kind of rebuked him and said, you know, what's with this smarmy familiarity? Brother John, I've earned 8 degrees. I deserve to be called Dr. So-and-so. And, you know, when I heard that, I thought, man, that's the last time I listened to this guy. I mean, how could you be more directly contrary to what Jesus taught about this subject? Now, these pastors are pretty close. Maybe they're in the same, have the same attitude he had, but I don't know. But it concerns me. Concerns me if a pastor says, you need to call me pastor. I mean, think about what they're thinking. Either they're proud and want you to look up to them, or maybe they're not. Maybe they see you as, you know, you and them are equal, but they want to maintain control, which is easier to control if the congregation looks up to them as superiors. And therefore, calling somebody by a title that suggests their superiority, apparently. I mean, really, if you call them slave, I mean, Jesus said, whoever's chief among you must be the slave of all. If you call them slave, I don't know if they'd object to that or not. It seems like they might, because that's not an exalted sounding title. So, I don't know. I don't want to go off on it anymore. It's just, that's one of my pet peeves about people who are in ministry and they see it as the opposite of what it is. They see it as a privileged role, an exalted role. They don't see it as merely a service provided by a slave to the church. And therefore, the churches are in the condition they are because of that attitude, which arose centuries ago, by the way. Timothy in Everett, Washington. Hello.
3: Hello.
0: Hi.
3: Can you hear me? Can you hear
0: me, sir?
3: Please?
0: Go ahead. You're on the air.
3: Okay, my question is about the Book of Enoch. Last week, somebody, I was listening to it from Tuesday, and somebody asked some questions about, is it dangerous to read or not? And just to kind of summarize what your response that I disagree with is, actually, I agree that it's a total fraud, but then you said that maybe kind of left the door open. Maybe it's okay to read if, you know it's not the Bible. And in First Timothy 1:3-4, it says, I went into Macedonia that I might charge some that they teach no other doctrine, neither give heed to fables and endless genealogies, which minister questions rather than godly edifying, which is in faith, so do. So, you know, I feel strongly that it gives heed to questions, to speculation, such as, you know, you're saying, well, maybe kind of conclusory, well, Jude quotes this, and there's nowhere in the Bible that says Jude quotes it. There's multiple different ways that Jude could come to something that's similar or the same information, like the Holy Spirit.
0: He said he's quoting Enoch. So I mean, that's where
3: he doesn't say he's quoting the Book of Enoch. He doesn't say he's quoting.
0: He says
3: Enoch
0: said these things, right? Okay, I hear you.
3: And Enoch could have said.
0: Okay, so what you're saying is Enoch might have given the prophecy that Jude is referring and it was a legitimate prophecy, but it just happened to also be incorporated in the Book of Enoch later on. So it's a coincidence that Enoch actually made the prophecy and also it was put in the Book of Enoch. Okay, I'm not going to dispute with you about that. I will say this, though. Giving heed to myths and giving heed to fables means believing them. Giving heed doesn't mean letting them go into your eyeball and into your brain and like any other thing. Actually, I believe we can read the Book of Mormon. I believe we could read the Quran. In fact, many Christian apologists have. I've read parts of it myself. It's a lot of reading, so I haven't had time to read the whole thing. But I don't think it's wrong to read those. But if you give heed to it, that's a different thing. Giving heed means you're believing it. Now, I've never recommended that anyone believe the Book of Enoch. What I've said is reading it doesn't seem to be problematic if you know that it's not the Bible. Just like if you know that the Book of Mormon is not the Word of God. It doesn't hurt you to read it, unless it does. Now, if you're weak, if your mind is weak, if you don't have discernment, if you're prone to be deceived by it, well, then stay away from it. You know, don't enter into temptation to deception. When I read from the Book of Mormon, which I know to be false, I don't even have the slightest temptation to believe it. I mean, maybe some people are so gullible that if they read anything that claims to be, you know, authoritative, they just buy it. I would say to people like that, don't read anything but the Bible. However, it'd be a strange thing if we made a rule for all Christians that they can't read anything except the Bible. Can't read the Iliad and the Odyssey. Can't read Aesop's Fables. Can't even read Pilgrim's Progress because it's not the Bible. But I'm not. That's not where I'm at. I've got no problem reading those kinds of things. Now, if you do, then you probably shouldn't read them. But when the Bible says don't give heed to those things, it means don't believe them. That's giving heed to it. It's not. He's not saying if you're in the presence of someone who's saying something that isn't the Bible, hold your ears with both hands tight because you don't want to hear those words. That's not what Paul has in mind or anyone else in the Bible. Paul quoted from Greek poets and Greek philosophers in his preaching. Some of the quotes are in our Bible. He quoted them in 1 Corinthians 15. He quoted them in the book of Acts, chapter 17. He quoted them in Titus, chapter 1. So, I mean, now, those weren't the Bible. And they were pagan. They were pagan poets. But he found something in them worth quoting. So, I mean, I'm not trying to say that I'm right and you're wrong, but I mean, you can disagree with me if you want to. It doesn't really alarm me at all. But just to clarify, I don't think the verse you used makes the point that you're trying to make. I think that if you read the Book of Enoch, or you read the Book of Jubilees, or you read the Book of, First and Second Maccabees, you know, these are not Bible, but I don't think it's hurt people to read them unless they think it is the Bible. That's the problem. If people think it's the Word of God and it isn't, then they're being deceived. And I would say if a person is prone to be deceived and they're not very strong in their faith and not very intelligent, not very discerning, yeah, then probably you ought to limit your literature to those things that don't have any possibility of deceiving you. Thanks for your call. All right, let's talk next to Abby from Oak Grove, California. Hi, Abby. Welcome.
4: Hi, Steve. So my question is, or what are your thoughts on like medical malpractice and asking them to remedy the medical issues that came from the malpractice? Not necessarily, or more like not asking for money, but more so fixing the medical issue that happened.
0: Fix the problem, yeah.
4: Yeah.
0: Well, okay. I'm not against holding doctors accountable for mistakes they've made, especially since they get paid a lot for it, and because the one reason they get paid so much is they're paying malpractice insurance companies, so because they do sometimes get sued. Now I've never sued anybody, even the guy who through his careless driving accidentally killed my wife back in 1980. I wouldn't sue because I just thought, well, he doesn't have the money. Now, I've never been in a position to sue a corporation. In 1 Corinthians 6, of course, we're told not to take each other to court and that Christians should settle their differences through arbitration with a Christian tribunal. But, of course, a medical practice is, A, not necessarily Christian, not brothers, B, It's not that we're penalizing them per se. I mean, we're holding them accountable to be sure. I think that, you know, if a medical doctor is doing irresponsible stuff and people are getting hurt, and even if it's you that got hurt, you can be concerned that he learned not do that to people, and hold them accountable. Now, like you said, you're not trying to get rich off them, which is good.
4: No.
0: But if you're trying to get him to repair the problem, I'm not sure I'd go to the same person if he showed incompetence. But it might have him pay to have some competent doctor fix it for him. But I don't think you're wrong-headed to hold a doctor responsible if they were plainly, in the wrong, and and you suffered at their hands.
4: Yes, I don't think they necessarily did it on purpose, but because of them not taking the necessary precautions. A lot of things happened, but at the end of the day, I have kidney loss, and I'm suffering with that, besides other things. But that's the only thing that could be fixed, and I just have been struggling with that. But like I said, I do not want the money. That's just like that's...
0: Right. You're not trying to get rich off him. I think, first of all, you paid him for what he did, right? And then he did the wrong thing. Okay, well, you paid for a service you didn't receive. You paid to have something fixed, and it didn't get fixed. So to require them to fix it without further payment is, I mean, that's perfectly just, I think.
4: Okay. Thank you so much.
0: All right, sister. All right. Sorry about your medical issue there. Sounds like a nightmare. All right, Abby. God bless. God bless you. All right. Let's see here. We're looking at a hard break coming up here. I don't know if I should take on one of the other calls before the break. Perhaps I will not. We have another half hour coming up, so everybody who's waiting online, we will get to your call in the second half hour. And right now I'm looking at one open line. So if you want to get on in the second half hour of the program, you can call now at this number, 844-484-5737. And we'll, like I said, we have another half hour coming up, but there's a break impending. At this time, I want to just remind you that the Narrow Path, which has been on the air daily for 29 years, is listener-supported. We have no commercial breaks. We don't sell anything. You can't buy anything from me. I have books that you can get at Amazon, but you can't buy them from me. I won't sell them because we're not a business. And we are simply a ministry, and we give out the Word of God freely. We've received from Christ, and freely we wish to give. 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

0: 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My name is Steve Gregg, and we're live for another half hour. Taking your calls, if you have questions about the Bible or the Christian faith, or a difference of opinion from the host, we welcome you always to call. The number is 844-484-5737. And our next caller today is Mike from San Diego, California. Hi, Mike. Welcome to the Narrow Path.
1: Oh, okay. I just wanted to agree with you, actually, and I just had a comment about salvation where, they say once you're saved, you should see a change, and I was completely excited about going to church. My sister had bugged me, and I finally took the plunge and went. But the one thing that I struggled with, and I'll try to make it short because I'll talk all day, but they go, you'll be a new person in Christ. And I go, man, I was looking forward to it. I go, gosh, this is great. And what was funny is that I didn't realize how quickly that was happening. I go, my dad bought me a Bible. I was going to church. I didn't see the little stuff. Like I probably had a drinking problem. I probably swore the Lord's name. Man, that was just me. And I started going to church. I go, man, I'm still doing this stuff, swearing, drinking. But it took me maybe a couple, 3 months, and that kind of went away. But I look back on it. I go, almost right away, the fact that I was attending a church, I darkened the door of the church. I was going to church. That was something. I didn't see them. I was thinking that they go, the new person in Christ. I was looking for something big. I mean, the big stuff kind of did happen after a fashion. But I didn't see, I have a Bible now. That was
0: all right.
1: I'm sitting here in the church. So I just thought it was kind of neat when I hear people's testimonies. Are you guys touched on it? I think last week. I love hearing people's testimony. And I mean, I think it's a common thing. I know it is like people doubting their salvation, but I totally get it because here I was going to church and I was becoming the new person in Christ.
0: Amen.
1: Right away and didn't realize it. I go,
0: amen, brother.
1: This ain't good.
0: All right. Yeah, I know very well what it's like. I've seen many, many lives change like that. I myself changed tremendously, especially when I got baptized in the Spirit. I was born again as a child. I mean, I came to Christ as a child and baptized when I was 12. And I never walked away from Christ, but I did get filled with the Spirit when I was 16. Changes happen without my necessarily even, consciously trying to make anything change. It just, God changes you. And that's why it's so important for people to make sure that they really are converted when they believe they have been saved, because conversion will make changes in your life. Now if you think it's going to make you perfect overnight, you're going to have to realize that that's not necessarily the case. In fact, it isn't the case. It may change many things dramatically overnight, and other things that for some people change quickly may take a longer time, but you will change. Your orientation will be toward God and the things of God instead of toward your flesh and the things of the world. That's one thing that is, part of being converted. And then, of course, the habits you do probably over the rest of your life, that you'll probably becoming sensitized to habits that need to change and that God will change as you allow him to do it. Well, thank you, brother, for your testimony there.
1: I just wanted to do the agreement with you.
0: I appreciate it, bro. God bless. Okay, we'll talk to Troy in Hampton, Virginia. Hi, Troy. Welcome.
2: Hi, Steve. My question is about whether there's a balance that needs to be made for churches that are welcoming to sinners and tax collectors while also being a holy congregation of believers. And the reason I ask is that my church called itself a church for the unchurched. We want you here to be welcome, even if you don't believe. We want you to bring your gay friends, your non-believers, assuming the strategy is that, like, once they get in, we can work on. And I just love to hear your comments.
0: Well, there's two different ways that the church is viewed by different people. One is it's kind of a religious meeting that's a big tent that's, welcomes everybody in, and especially eager for non-saved people to come in so they can be evangelized. The other is the biblical view of the church. That is, it's the body of Christ. The church is made up of people who've been born again. They're disciples of Jesus. They gather in order to be edified, to be instructed in the way of life, to exercise their gifts in ministry to each other. It's a Christian society. It's not for the unbeliever. In the New Testament, the church was comprised only of people who had surrendered to Christ and been baptized, and were now, its baptism was the entry into the church. And if they weren't baptized, they weren't in the church. And if they weren't believers, they weren't baptized. So, in other words, the church in the Bible is the body of Christ, which means every member of it is part of Christ. The Spirit of Christ is in every member of his body, and every member of his body obeys the head. That's the point of being a body, is that the head gives you instructions and you carry them out, and that you become the vehicle for the operation of what the head wants to do on earth. That's what a body is. And so, I mean, the church in the Bible is not a big tent religious meeting, a big tent religious meeting like that is more like an evangelization effort. It's like an outreach, a mission, a crusade, perhaps, you know. Now, can a church do both? Well, I think they can, but one of the problems we have is the biblical idea of being a church is kind of unfamiliar to a lot of people because of this cultural idea that church is just the building on the corner that holds meetings on Sunday and, you know, bring all your friends, bring all your unsaved friends, maybe they'll get saved there and stuff like that. Well, that's not what a church meeting is, but that's what we think of church as in many cases. The church should define itself as, you know, a body of believers who gather specifically for the edification of one another and the building up and the instruction and the mutual ministry one to another. That's what the church is. Now, a church that is that can also have meetings scheduled for evangelism, for outreach. I mean, supposing a church owns a building, for example, most of them probably do. One could have their church, let's say, Sunday morning or any other time during the week. They could have their principal church gathering at a given time and have another time schedule a meeting where bring your unsaved friends, we're going to evangelize. This is not going to be a church meeting, this is going to be an evangelistic meeting. There is a difference. In the early church, they did their evangelism outside of the church. And when people got converted, they baptized them and brought them inside the church. That is normative, because if we don't do it that way, then the church just becomes nothing in particular. Just, as I said, a religious meeting. In other words, church then becomes defined by the building and the meeting, whereas the real church is defined by the people who are Christ's body, who are doing the will of God and meeting together to worship Christ from a pure heart and things like that. If the church is simply an organization that owns a building and has scheduled meetings, then that's not really what the church is in the Bible. The church is a family. It's a society of obedient disciples is what the church is in the Bible. Now, I would prefer, if we're going to continue to have evangelistic outreach in the churches, to not call those meetings church, because that gets confusing then. If you call a meeting that's got half unbelievers in it a church meeting, that strikes me as very confusing. How would anyone know what the church really is if that's what you're calling it? So I'm not against, now, by the way, if an unbeliever is more likely to come to a meeting on a Sunday morning than some other time during the week, maybe the church should have its church meetings on Saturday night or Sunday night or midweek or something like that, and have the Sunday meeting just be called outreach. You know, this is our outreach meeting. There's nothing in the Bible that says church has to meet on Sunday morning or any other given time. So, you know, if the unbeliever's never going to come to the building unless it's a Sunday morning, then I guess, you know, a church could decide whether they want to redefine their Sunday morning. But, you know, it should never be thought that unrepentant sinners who have not embraced Christ or are not his disciples somehow belong to the church. They don't. They're outsiders. They can come in by repentance and salvation, but they don't belong to the church. And so a church says, well, we're an affirming church for the unchurched. No, there's not a church for the unchurched, because if unchurched means people who aren't in fellowship with the body of Christ, well, they don't belong in the church. The church is for believers. Now, there are believers who don't regularly go to a church meeting, not because they wouldn't, but because they haven't found one that really works for their family or whatever, or is suitable. But the point I'm making is, if the unchurched means people who've been staying home all the time, avoiding the church because they have no affinity with it, and they have no interest in salvation or following Jesus, well, those there shouldn't be a church for those people, because then the word church becomes highly compromised and no one knows what it means. Yeah, I think that we should get back to the time where the church means the body of Christ, the fellowship of the saints, and church things are done there. That is, the gifts of the Spirit, the feeding, the teaching to observe all things Jesus commanded. These things are supposed to be done in making disciples. And I believe evangelism should be reserved for some other time. So, anyway, I mean, if a church is saying, well, our main church meeting is Sunday morning, and please bring as many unbelievers as you can, well, then when are you going to have a real church meeting? If your Sunday morning is the time when you're reaching out to the unbelievers, when are the believers going to be fed? When are the believers going to get together and do what the body of Christ is supposed to do? This is something that, I don't know how many pastors have thought this through, because we have so many traditions we follow, we don't even ask whether we're doing what the Bible teaches to do. Anyway, those are my thoughts on that. I appreciate your call. All right, we're going to talk next to, let's see who's been there the longest. It's going to be Lorraine from Fairfield, California. A lot of California callers today. Hi, Lorraine. Welcome.
3: Hello. Thank you for your ministry again, Steve. I'm assuming believers were Jewish when Jesus was very young. He was a Jew. And my question is about John and Jesus' time in the wilderness. Why did John in his youth go there, and did it have any reflection on Jesus' 40 days there? I started a study in Mark today, and we briefly discussed John's time in the wilderness. Supposedly, he was out there for 30 years.
0: Well, you know, you're saying, why did they do that? Are you saying this is somehow connected to you mentioning they're Jewish? Are you saying that it seems strange that they, as Jews, would do that? Or is it just strange that anyone would do that?
3: No, but I mean, Christianity wasn't a thing then, so I'm assuming John was raised Jewish too?
0: Of course, yeah. His parents were priests. I mean, his father was a priest, and his mother was descended from Aaron also. So he was born in a priestly family. Under the law, he would have served as a priest also when he would turn age 30. But he was called to a prophetic ministry, and at age 30, he began to preach more like a prophet than a priest. There were plenty of priests to go around. They had plenty of time to rotate them in the temple and stuff and what they did. But yeah, John was born of a priestly family and would be a priest. Ezekiel was that way too. Ezekiel was born a priest. But at age 30, he was called to be a prophet, and he happened to be in Babylon where there was no temple to serve at, so he didn't have any priestly duties to do there. But, yes, occasionally somebody, a Jew, would have a special calling, a prophetic calling or something like that. Jesus, of course, being the Messiah, was kind of that way, too. He was called to a special prophetic messianic calling. So both of them had reason to separate themselves at least some of the time from ordinary society to cultivate their relationship with God. In John's case, John lived in the wilderness in order to illustrate something about his ministry. A lot of the prophets in the Old Testament had to do things, symbolic things, that were kind of a picture of their message. Hosea had to marry a woman who's unfaithful and then take her back to illustrate God's, taking back Israel after she was unfaithful. Jeremiah put an actual ox yoke over his neck to say that, Judah was going to go into Babylon and bear the yoke of bondage there. A lot of these prophets had to do unusual things. Ezekiel did a lot of them that illustrate their message. And John the Baptist, he was fulfilling Isaiah chapter 40, which says, the voice of one crying in the wilderness, prepare the way of the Lord. And so he went out in the wilderness as a voice and was, crying out in the wilderness to to call attention to the fulfillment of that prophecy in Isaiah 40. And we know that that was central to it, because that, that prophecy is quoted in all four of the Gospels about John the Baptist. So anyway, Jesus, I think, Jesus didn't spend much time in the wilderness. He did fast for 40 days before he began his public ministry, which illustrates

0: recognize this first and recognize this, the really important one. I believe that there, I believe there's a multitude of very important verses. I think Numbers, of course, may have a larger number of verses that aren't very important to us because it's got chapter after chapter which have merely the census numbers. You know, this tribe had this many, this tribe had that many, this had people, you know, under, over 20 and under 60 or whatever, you know. And so you've got a lot of data there that isn't particularly spiritual in nature. But you do have important stories there, too. I think the stories in chapters 11 and 12 are pretty important. I wouldn't pick one verse out of them, but I do think those are pretty important. Also, chapters 13 and 14, of course, when Israel turns back from the land and has to wander for 40 years in the wilderness, that's pretty important. There's very many important parts. And then there's, you know, interesting other kinds of things, too, like I think chapter 5 and 6, if I'm not mistaken, are the ones that have the Nazarite vow and that kind of stuff, the leper procedures and so forth. Anyway, I don't know one verse in any book that I'd say, oh, that's the most important verse in the book. The truth is, I've gotten a lot out of many of the verses in every book, so to qualify one as, you know, this is the best, is something I would not be in a position to do. There's too many that would be ranking up there for me. I appreciate your call, though. Let's see. Roderick from Everett, Washington. Welcome to The Narrow Path.
1: Hi, Steve. Thank you for taking my call. I'm the guy who called last time about the whistling song, and thank you for waking me up every day. I got that for my alarm clock.
0: So, wait, do you have a question?
1: Yeah, my question is, I don't know if you know about Amir Charfari from the Behold Israel.
0: No.
1: So I think he has a million followers, and then my question is about, he's still insisting on that the Israel of today is the chosen people. What's your view on that?
0: Well, he certainly is not alone.
1: I'm going to hang out. I'm going to leave him under.
0: That's fine. That's fine. Yeah, I don't know him or his ministry, but he certainly is not alone in his assertion that the nation of Israel today is somehow God's chosen people. What do I say about it? Well, I'd say I can't find that in the Bible. Israel was chosen, to be sure. But sometimes when we talk about someone being chosen, we think of that as strictly they were chosen for salvation or chosen for special privileges, special to be above other people, you know, in stature and earthly wealth and so forth, or in heaven. When God chose people, it means he chose them to do something. There's something he had for them to do. It's just like when we, the word elect and choose are the same words in the Greek and the Hebrew as each other. Elect. When we elect a president, we're not just affirming him. We're asking him to do a job. If he's not going to do the job, we'd rather put somebody else in there. Israel was chosen for a job. And when Abraham was first told about this in Genesis 12, 1 through 3, there were privileges of it. He was going to be a great man, and God would have his back. If people cursed him, God would curse them, and if people blessed him, God would bless them. Those are good things. But his purpose was to become the father of many nations and to bring forth a seed through whom all the families of the earth would be blessed. Now, according to Galatians chapter 3, that seed was Christ. So, and it is through Christ that all the nations are blessed through the gospel. Now, therefore, Abraham was chosen for that purpose, to bring forth the Messiah to the world. And his offspring eventually did. And so, while they had not yet done this, this was still their mission. This is what they were chosen for. But when Jesus came, they fulfilled their mission. At least part of it. The important part was that they brought the Messiah to the world. The second thing they were supposed to do was to embrace him, to accept him as their Messiah. Now, they didn't do that for the most part. Some of them did. the ones who did.

0: did are what we call the faithful remnant of Israel. They became the followers of Jesus, and you know, later they're called the church in the Bible. But and they still are the chosen, because they are now continuing to bring the blessing of Christ to the nations. All the families of the earth are to be blessed in Christ, and the church is the agency through which this will be done. It's not being done through Israel. It can't be done through Israel, because Israel doesn't receive Christ. You know, only those in Christ can carry out this mission. So, you know, some Jews are Christians, and they're along with us Gentiles who are also in Christ, they make up the church, the body of Christ, and they're doing the work of Christ, bringing the blessing of the gospel to all nations. The Jews who are not Christians, they're not bringing the gospel to anyone. They haven't even received it themselves. They're just like any other nation that rejects Christ. Now, the Bible indicates that there's the same penalties for those who reject Christ, whether they're Jew or Gentile, and the same blessings for those who receive Christ, whether they're Jew or Gentile. Paul goes into that in Romans 2, verses 5 through 10, where he makes it very clear that you know, the same behavior will receive the same judgment to the Jew and also to the Gentile. He says, because God doesn't have any partiality. And so God doesn't have partiality toward one race over another. He has partiality toward Jesus and those who are in him. So, you know, when you say, well, do you believe that the nation of Israel in the Middle East today, that's the chosen people? Chosen for what? Jesus is the chosen one, and they haven't chosen him. They haven't accepted him. So what possible service would God have for them if it doesn't involve them being saved and part of the church? Now, every Jew on the planet, including those in Israel, can become Christians. They can follow Christ. That's what they should have done back 2,000 years ago. That's what a relatively few Jews have done throughout the past 2,000 years. Fortunately, their numbers have added up to the probably hundreds of thousands, if not more. But the majority of Jews simply don't receive Christ. And that would describe the ones primarily who inhabit the Middle Eastern country called Israel. And, you know, if a person doesn't receive Christ, they don't have any status as chosen. What would they be chosen for? God has one mission on earth, and that is to redeem all people in Christ. And the Jews who don't believe in Christ are not involved in that mission. And there's no plan B mission for them. There's no additional kind of mission that God's concerned about. So, you know, it has nothing to do with their race, really. I mean, this is not something, I'm not saying something bad about Jews. The same could be said about the Irish or the Chinese or the Nigerians. If they don't receive Christ, they've got no role in God's purpose in the earth. And that includes Jews who don't receive Christ. They're not any different. And that's what Jesus said. That's what Paul said. That's what the whole Bible teaches. Anyway, I hope that's understandable. All right, we're almost out of time. Maybe I can just take a little bit of time with CJ in Plymouth, Michigan. We're only about a minute. Go ahead.
1: Yeah, I was wondering, there's so many pastors that teach that Lucifer was the most beautiful angel, the leader of worship in heaven, had all these privileges, and he ended up being Satan, but I can't find it in the Bible, so...
0: I can't either. Yeah, Lucifer, first of all, if you have a King James Version or a New King James Version, you'll find the name Lucifer in one passage, Isaiah 14:12. If you don't have those versions, you probably won't find the word Lucifer at all, because Lucifer is not actually a name. Lucifer is more like a title. It means, you know, shining one, morning star. It has those kinds of meanings. Jesus is called that too, by the way, in Revelation 22, not because it's a name. It's not. It's a title. He is the king. He's the glorious one. He's the, you know, the illustrious one. Well, the king of Babylon was called by that title in Isaiah chapter 14. He is not identified with the devil anywhere. The word Lucifer is not found anywhere else in the Bible besides Isaiah 14:12, and then it's only found in a few translations like the King James and the New King James, which failed to translate it. Modern translators have done what should have been done in the first place. I'm out of time. Sorry to say. 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Our website's thenarrowpath.com. Thanks for joining us.
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6: 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I'm Jonathan McKee with Plugged In by Focus on the Family.
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1: Praise be to God. Glory. Hallelujah. Father God, we thank you and we praise you, magnify and lift you up for thy word that you be praised.
0: Yes,
1: oh, give thanks unto the Lord for his good and his mercy and good forever.
0: Thank you, Jesus.
1: Come on in and bless us right now,
0: yes,
1: Lord God. Send forth your anointed word now, Lord God. Have your way in the name,
0: of Jesus.
1: In the name of Jesus.
0: In the name
1: praise be to God. Glory. Hallelujah. Thank you,
0: Jesus.
1: Thank you. The message is the helper.
0: Yes, yes.
1: The message is the helper. And that's what we need, is the helper. The helper is called many names in certain Bibles.
0: All right.
1: In the New King James Version is the helper.
0: All right.
1: In the Cephas Bible, he's called Ruach HaKodesh.
0: All right.
1: In the Ryrie Study Bible, he's called the Holy Ghost, the Comforter.
0: Come on.
1: In the Ethiopian Bible, he's called the Advocate, the Holy Spirit.
0: Yes.
1: Also, in the Ethiopian Bible, Matthew chapter 12, verse 31 and 32, it reads, "For this reason I tell you, people will be forgiven for every sin and blaspheme, but the blaspheme against the Spirit will not be forgiven."
0: That's what it says.
1: 32 reads, "Whosoever speaks a word against the Son of Man," talking about Jesus,
0: all right,
1: "will be forgiven."
0: Mm-hmm.
1: But so whosoever to speak against the Holy Spirit, the helper, the Holy Ghost, will not be forgiven.
0: That's the book.
1: Neither in this age, nor in the age to come.
0: Mm-hmm.
1: So now you understand what happens when you speak against the Holy Spirit.
0: Yeah.
1: The Spirit of God.
0: Yes.
1: Ruach HaKodesh.
0: Yes.
1: Praise be to God.
0: Thank you.
1: The helper, John 14, verse 16 and verse 26 reads, "And I will pray the Father, and he will give you another, the helper."
0: Come on.
1: "That he may abide with you forever."
0: Forever.
1: Now remember, the helper is the Spirit of truth, the Comforter, the Holy Ghost, the Holy Spirit.
0: Yes.
1: Verse 26 reads, "But the helper, the Holy Spirit, whom the Father will send in my name, he will teach you all things and bring all things to your remembrance whatsoever I have said unto you."
0: Uh-huh.
1: Praise be to God.
0: Amen.
1: Galatians 5:16 reads, "This I say then, walk in the Spirit, and ye shall not fulfill the lust of your flesh."
0: Amen.
1: When you walk in the Spirit, you living to live and conduct one's life. That's what you need to do when you're walking in the Spirit. Okay. The use of spiritual gifts. Now in 1 Corinthians chapter 12, verse 1 through 11, you can find the spiritual gifts. And they are the word of wisdom.
0: Come on.
1: The word of knowledge.
0: Come on.
1: Faith. Healing.
0: All right.
1: The working of miracles.
0: Mm-hmm.
1: Prophecy.
0: Yes.
1: Discerning.
0: All right.
1: Diverse kinds of tongues.
0: Yes.
1: Interpretation of the tongues.
0: Yes.
1: Also in Galatians chapter 5, verse 22 to 28, you have the fruits of the Spirit.
0: All right.
1: You have love, joy, peace, long-suffering,
0: yes,
1: gentleness, goodness, faith, meekness, temperance. You have all those. Temperance is self-control.
0: All right.
1: And speaking on self-control, who controls your life?
0: All right, man. Come on.
1: And Apostle Paul said, I'm paraphrasing in Romans 7:21, "When I want to do good, evil is right there with me."
0: Come on.
1: That's common. Listen, this is a very common human experience. This is why you need the helper to control you when you cannot control yourself.
0: All right, now, come on.
1: When the Spirit of God takes possession of your life, you will gain spiritual strength that enables you to grow.
0: Come on.
1: And that's what you need to grow. You need the Holy Ghost. You need him to grow.
0: All right.
1: let me go back, and because I want to, I want you to know about something that we need. One of the spiritual gifts that we need real important right now at this time, and that's discernment.
2: Oh, yes, ma'am.
1: And the reason that you need that, listen, you know what discernment is? The ability to see what you don't see.
2: Come on.
1: Understand what you don't understand.
2: Come on.
1: Hear what you haven't heard.
2: Come on.
1: And know what you don't know. You need that in these last and evil days. You need it.
2: Yes.
1: You need that because the devil, this is our word, the devil, Satan. 2 Corinthians chapter 11, verse 14 and 15, this is what it reads. And no wonder, for Satan himself transformed himself into an angel of light.
2: Yes, he does.
1: See, he can trick people because he can come as an angel. Angel of light. This, the Bible's telling you this.
2: Mm-hmm.
1: Verse 15 reads, therefore, it is no great thing if his ministers also transform themselves into ministers of righteousness.
2: Come on.
1: Who in will be according to their works.
2: Mm-hmm.
1: Now, Jesus said, you'll know them by their fruit.
2: Come on.
1: And you know the spirit of fruit is love, peace, joy, long-suffering. You know that. So if you don't see that in a minister, then you know something's wrong.
2: Uh-huh.
1: Amen?
2: Yes.
1: What I want you to understand is what I'm trying to get across is the spirit of discernment. To have that, to ask the Holy Ghost to show you,
2: yes.
1: So you'll understand,
2: yes.
1: And know. Because of the days that we're living in and the preachers that's preaching and the ministers that's ministering.
2: Come on.
1: You don't know if they are God or if they are the devil. You don't know. But with the Holy Ghost, you will know. Because the Bible tells us that he will lead and guide us into all truth.
2: Come on.
1: Let me go here to John 16, verse 13. And it reads, reading from the New King James Version. However, when he, the Spirit of truth, has come, he will guide you into all truth.
2: All right.
1: For he will not speak of his own authority, but whatever he hears, he will speak.
2: Mm-hmm.
1: Go back up, and I want you to hear this again. However, when the Spirit of truth has come,
2: yes.
1: He will guide you into all truth.
2: Mm-hmm.
1: That's the Holy Ghost.
2: Yes.
1: That's the Spirit of truth. That's the Comforter. That's Ruach HaKodesh.
2: Come on.
1: He will lead you into all truth.
2: Yes.
1: You've been led by him.
2: Yes.
1: That's the same one that led Jesus in the wilderness.
2: Come on.
1: Matthew 4:1 says, then Jesus, who was led by the Spirit into the wilderness to be tempted by the devil for 40 days.
2: Yes, yes.
1: Once you give your life to Christ, the enemy is going to come to tempt you.
2: Mm-hmm.
1: You have to live for God all you know how. Always, and I'm going right back to it, pray, fast, and stay in God's word. That's what you got to do. Pray, fast, and stay in God's word.
2: That's it.
1: The Bible says faith comes by hearing.
2: Come on.
1: And hearing the word of God.
2: Yes.
1: If you don't want to read, just listen. Because you can get faith by just listening.
2: Come on.
1: By hearing the word of God.
2: All right. Now.
1: I'm here to tell you today that you need Ruach HaKodesh. You need the spirit of truth.
2: Amen.
1: You need the helper.
2: Come on.
1: That's the name of the message. The helper. You
2: yes.
1: need it.
2: Yes.
1: Because without him, you ain't going to make it.
2: Man.
1: It's hard. Lord God, have mercy.
2: Mm.
1: My souls.
2: Jesus.
1: Praise be to God.
2: Help Lord.
1: Romans chapter 8, verse 14 reads, for as many are led by the Spirit of God,
2: come on.
1: They are the sons of God.
2: Yes.
1: Amen. Hallelujah. Thank you, Jesus. So you want to be led by the Spirit
2: yeah.
1: of God.
2: Thank you.
1: Because you know you are a son of God.
2: Yes.
1: Praise be to God. Verse 16 reads, the Spirit himself bear witness with our spirit.
2: Come on. Mm. Amen.
1: That we are the children of God.
2: Yes, yes.
1: Praise be to God.
2: Thank you.
1: I tell you, without him, you ain't going to make it.
2: No, sir.
1: You got to realize, you got to do and say and believe what God's word say.
2: Amen. Come on.
1: 2 Timothy 1:7 reads, "But God has not given us a spirit of fear,
2: come on,
1: but of power,
2: come on,
1: and love,
2: love,
1: and a sound mind."
2: Sound mind.
1: See? See what that spirit do for us?
2: Yeah.
1: You got to think about that.
2: Come on.
1: If you read, and I know you heard the stories. Remember when the spirit came up on Samson? He took the jawbones of a donkey and slew 1,000 men?
2: That's what he did.
1: That was because the spirit was up on him.
2: Yes.
1: Praise be to God. We had a spirit living in us. Hey, glory.
2: Hallelujah.
1: Amen. Thank you.
2: Amen.
1: I'm trying to tell you, you need Ruach HaKodesh. You need the spirit of God.
2: Yes.
1: 2 Timothy 2:19 reads, "Nevertheless, so foundation of God, the solid foundation of God stands sure, having this seal. The Lord knows those who are his, and let everyone who names the name of Christ depart from iniquity."
2: Come on.
1: So you see how people say they of God in there and in the clubs? They ain't of God.
2: Come on.
1: When you give your life to him and start living for him and ask the spirit of truth to take over.
2: Come on.
1: To control your life.
2: All right.
1: And it's a reason for that. Like I read it to you. It's a reason for that. So you won't do certain things.
2: Mm-hmm.
1: Like I said, let him control you.
2: Yes.
1: If you cannot control yourself, let the spirit of truth control you.
2: Come on.
1: You won't get into certain things. You can overcome everything. Hey,
2: right.
1: Praise be to God.
2: Amen.
1: Glory. Hallelujah. Thank you.
2: Bless the Lord.
1: Praise be to God. I tell you, an experience, having experiences with certain individuals and doing things, the spirit of discernment helped me.
2: Mm-hmm.
1: I can tell you the story about going to a church and the individual that asked me to go to that church with him. And I remember the day that he asked me, kind of chuckled, laughed at the point of me saying, "Yeah, I'll go with you to church." Come to find out that he wasn't nothing but a demon. And the whole time we were sitting up in church, he wasn't paying attention to what the word of God was saying, or even when praise group was praising God.
2: Mm-hmm.
1: He was on his telephone. I'm thinking, oh my God. And then it hit me. A form of godliness denying the power thereof.
2: Well,
1: want to be, but I don't want to do what God wanted me to do. Lord, have mercy. The Bible even talk about that.
2: Yes.
1: 2 Timothy 3:5 reads, "Having a form of godliness, but denying the power."
2: Yeah.
1: And from such people, turn away.
2: Mm-hmm.
1: Get away from them. Say they of God, and then you see them doing things, pray for them.
2: Yeah.
1: See, that's one thing about love. When that's how God said you'll know them by having love one for another.
2: All right, come on.
1: Now, just because he even asked me to go, I said, "God, help me. I know he needs to be delivered."
2: Mm-hmm.
1: Strengthen him. We need help, Lord.
2: Yeah.
1: We need help. I go back over this again and again and again. And I want you to pray. Thank you, Yah. Yah means God.
2: Mm-hmm.
1: For his grace,
2: okay,
1: his mercy, for protection, for favor. Thank him for carrying me through what I couldn't handle alone.
2: Mm-hmm.
1: All glory and honor go to God.
2: Yes.
1: For taking me through.
2: Mm-hmm.
1: Praise be to God. I'm here to let you know that you need the Holy Ghost.
2: Yes.
1: No matter what, you need the Holy Ghost. You need that second level.
2: Oh, yes.
1: My wife called it the baptism of power. You need to go, I said, you already, you need to go up more, especially in these last and evil days. I know y'all see what I see on the internet and things, people doing things and saying things, the contamination of the food, and you can't eat this, you can't eat that. The best thing to do is pray, fast, stay in your word, acknowledge God in every word. That's one thing you need to know and hear from this message is acknowledge God. And the Bible says that Yes. In all thy ways, acknowledge him, he will direct your path.
2: Yes.
1: If you're acknowledging God, he'll direct your path. Holy Ghost ain't gonna let you go down the wrong road and have no accident. Holy Ghost ain't gonna let you eat nothing that you shouldn't be eating. He's gonna warn you.
2: Come on.
1: But you ain't no robot. He ain't gonna make you do it, but he's gonna warn you.
2: Yes, yes.
1: And you need to be warned about these last and evil days that we're in right now.
2: Oh, that's good. Man, come on.
1: This is what we need, people.
2: Yes.
1: This is what we need.
2: Mm-hmm.
1: We need to pray for one another.
2: Yes, come on.
1: I remember a situation happened, and the man was talking about, I prayed, and all that. And I said, listen to me. I said, don't get mad at me. When the last time you fasted?
2: Well,
1: he said, well, it's been a while. La, la, la. I said, yeah. I said, what kind of fast did you do? You watching these people on TV doing this Daniel fast and think that's good? Let me tell you about fasting. People getting saved from fasting and getting delivered from fasting right here in this Bible. In Jonah. When Jonah went to Nineveh, don't y'all know that once they heard Jonah preach that word, that everybody got saved because everybody fasted? The king took off his robe. See, that's why you need a leader that's going to know God.
2: Come on. All right.
1: The king took off his robe and proclaimed a fast.
2: Yes.
1: He said no animal. He said the animals couldn't even eat and drink no water.
2: That's what he said.
1: Nobody eat and drink no water.
2: All right.
1: And if God changed his mind, then we'll be saved.
2: All right.
1: Don't you know they were saved?
2: Hmm.
1: Oh. That's what I'm telling you about fasting. Certain fasts.
2: Man.
1: Look in the Bible, you'll see it. Everything we need is right here in this word.
2: Mm-hmm.
1: I named you off several Bibles because I got them. And I go through, if I see one in one, I go somewhere else in the other and see something and ask God to help me.
2: Mm-hmm.
1: That I live that way.
2: Yes, yes.
1: That I'll be an example.
2: Mm-hmm.
1: That's how you have to do it. You have to live for him. You have to want to be saved with the Holy Ghost.
2: Yes.
1: Go the right way. Do the right things.
2: Mm-hmm.
1: Y'all remember in the Bible, Esther?
2: Yes.
1: And her whole, all the people that was there in that castle and in that region with her. She told Mordecai, go get all of them. Paraphrasing, go get all of them. Have them fast with me 3 days and three nights.
2: Mm-hmm.
1: No food and no water.
2: Mm-hmm.
1: 72 hours. No food and no water. How can you do that? You can do that with God.
2: All things through Christ. Come on.
1: You can do that with God.
2: Yes.
1: And you'll see the difference when you fasting and praying and seeking God's face.
2: Come on.
1: Just like He led him in the wilderness, he'll lead you here on the United States.
2: Hmm.
1: Tell you exactly what to do, how to do, when to do, and how to do it.
2: Oh.
1: I'm telling you from experience.
2: Mm-hmm.
1: Something I done went through. Now, everybody that named the name of Christ is going to be what? Persecuted.
2: Hmm.
1: Everybody that really named the name of Christ is going to be persecuted. You hear somebody say they have just gone and ain't went through nothing, ain't had nothing happen to them? Well, could be an angel, the devil's angel, the devil's minister. Remember, I was told you, come as an angel of light.
2: Yes.
1: His ministers come like they can do ministers of righteousness.
2: Mm-hmm.
1: That's a lie from the pit of hell. If you pray and fast and stay in his word, that discernment in you, you'll see it.
2: Hmm.
1: You'll see it.
2: Oh.
1: And you'll know.
2: Amen.
1: In the Bible, it talked about a man said that he took his son to the disciples in the book of Mark.
2: Yeah.
1: And he said, my son got this happening with him. It's a demon in him. What can you do for him?
2: Well,
1: they couldn't do nothing for him. Then Jesus came. And they said, the man said to Jesus, help me, help me, help me. And Jesus helped him. Got his son delivered.
2: Wow.
1: When he got back, the disciples said, now I know you have given us power to cast out demons. So why could we not cast that demon out? What did I just tell y'all about?
2: Come on.
1: praying, fasting, and staying in the word. Jesus told his disciples, these kind come out by nothing but prayer and fasting.
2: Come on. That's all right.
1: I'm trying to tell you, it's time to turn your plate over and seek God.
2: All right now.
1: I'm praying for the whole city of Phoenix because I live here.
2: Yeah.
1: I don't want nothing to happen to nobody.
2: Come on.
1: For all the haters, God bless them.
2: Mm. Save them.
1: Lead them and guide them.
2: Yeah.
1: Deliver them.
2: Yes.
1: And save them.
2: Yes.
1: You got to get delivered to get saved.
2: Mm.
1: Or they can be saved and then get delivered.
2: Yes, yes.
1: Praise be to God. I want everybody to understand that each and every one of us need the helper.
2: Yes.
1: We need the helper. Because without him, you can't do nothing.
2: That's right.
1: Because we got him, you got Christ.
2: Yeah.
1: And the Bible says you can do all things to Christ
2: all
1: who
2: things.
1: Strengthens you.
2: Yes.
1: You want to be strong in this. You want to survive in this. But remember, all you have to do in all your ways, acknowledge him, he'll direct your path.
2: Yeah.
1: When you praying at night, ask the Holy Ghost, what kind of fast to fast? The Bible says in Isaiah, have you fasted the fast that I have chosen?
2: All right.
1: To loose the bands of wickedness, undo heavy burdens, set the oppressed free, and break every yoke.
2: Yes.
1: This is God's business. You need to be about God's business.
2: Amen.
1: In the name of Jesus. I want you to remember that acknowledge him, spirit of discernment, you need it.
2: Amen.
1: You need it. And the reason is the ability to see what you don't see.
2: Come on.
1: You need discernment. To understand what you don't understand.
2: Amen.
1: You need discernment. To hear what you haven't heard.
2: Huh. Thank you.
1: You need discernment.
2: Yeah.
1: To know what you don't know.
2: All right.
1: You need it. Because without him, you can't do it. You need him. You need the helper. You need the helper. Remember, I told you all his names in the beginning and what books they're in. In the Cephas Bible, he's Ruach HaKodesh.
2: Mm-hmm.
1: In the Ryrie Study Bible, he's the Holy Ghost, the Comforter.
2: Mm-hmm.
1: In the Ethiopian Bible, he's an advocate, the Holy Spirit.
2: Yeah.
1: You need him. In the name of Jesus. Father, we want to thank you and praise you and magnify and lift you up, for thou art worthy. I ask you, Lord God, to bless everybody that heard this word.
2: Yeah.
1: To get the helper and let the helper lead and guide them and control their lives. Walk in the spirit and you won't fulfill the lust of your flesh. These blessings I ask in Jesus' name. Amen.
0: Somebody say amen. 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We pray this message was a blessing.
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0: Hello in Radio Land. We're so excited about Jesus, and we thank you for taking time out of your busy schedule just to join us on today. And our prayer is that the message that you're about to hear, that God will be glorified, you will be edified, and the devil will be terrified in Jesus' name. God, we thank you for this day. We thank you for this great opportunity to speak to the people of God. Open up our understanding that we'll better know how to please you. And Lord, we'll forever give you the glory and praise. In Jesus' name we pray, amen.
1: God bless you and welcome to War Cry Ministries. We so thank God for his goodness. We thank God for his many blessings. We thank the Lord for where he has brought us from. We thank God for a saved life in Christ Jesus that's free from sin and shame. And again, I say welcome to War Cry Ministries. And on this week, we're going to be reading into your hearing. We're only going to read two scriptures. One of them is John 8:36, and it reads, "If the Son therefore shall make you free, ye shall be free indeed." The next scripture is Galatians 5:1, and it reads, "Stand fast therefore in the liberty wherewith Christ has made us free, and be not entangled again with the yoke of bondage." Again, that's Galatians 5:1. And we thank God for his goodness. We thank God for the reading and the hearing of his word. Most of all, we thank God for the doers of his word on today. Our thought for this week is going to be free indeed. Free indeed. Free indeed. What does that mean? The word indeed means truth or fact. So if the Son therefore shall make you free, ye shall be free indeed. Some people say they have been set free, and I understand that set free is an event that takes place in one's life. An event is a moment in time. An event can have a beginning and an ending. An event can be purchased with money or other collateral. An event can be revoked. An event means physically released but still in bondage. In other words, you're stuck. You can be released from jail, but you're not necessarily won't go back, because if you offend, you'll go back. So you won't be free anymore. Set free means you can go about, do what you want to do, do like you've been doing. But there's no change. You might have been, whatever offense you had when you're set free, you're just that, but you're free. So to be set free is just a physical release. A person that used to, and I hate to use drugs, I don't want to call out, but it can be anything. But some people have been addicted to drugs and they have gotten away from them. They've been freed from them. But they can still be a sinner. A person that's set free does not mean that they're saved, sanctified, and filled with the Holy Ghost. Some people get mixed up because they used to be messed up in something and all of a sudden they don't do it anymore. That does not mean that you are repentant. That just means that you don't do it anymore. But there's no change in your spiritual life. But if you are made free is an experience that you have. An experience, some people say bought sense is the best sense. Experience is the best sense. When we're made free indeed, Christ has made us free. When we're made free, we don't want to get entangled again. When we're made free, we have the power not to be entangled again. When the Lord saves us, sanctifies us, and fills us with the Holy Ghost, we have the power not to go back into sin. Whatever we have been freed from, released from, untangled with, we have the power by the Holy Ghost not to go back into that sin. If I just get set free, I may go back. But oh, if I'm free indeed, not only do I have the power not to go back, I don't want to go back. The old mind that I used to have, that I don't have that mind anymore. The places that I used to go, I don't go there anymore. If you used to go to the nightclubs, I used to go to nightclubs, I don't go there anymore. I spend my time in church now. I've done that for over 36 years. And I thank God because I have been made free indeed. You know, some people, they'll go to church, they'll feel the Spirit of the Lord moving, and the Lord really moves up on them. But we need to get the Spirit down in us. The Spirit of the Lord can live within our mortal bodies. The Bible says, and we have this treasure in earthen vessels. What is the treasure? The treasure is the Holy Ghost. When the Lord saves us and fills us, he fills us with his Spirit. And then all things are passed away. Behold, all things are become new. We sing a song sometimes. The song says, I am free. Praise the Lord, I'm free. No longer bound, no chains holding me. My soul is resting. It's just a blessing. Praise the Lord. Hallelujah, I'm free. You all know what, when we're free indeed, all the sins that had us bound, they become untangled. When you set free, you can still be holding on to something else. But when you're made free indeed, you submit and subject your life to Christ. You no longer want to do those old sins that you used to do. We have a new mind. We are a new creature who has been made free indeed by the blood of Jesus Christ. You know, when we are made free indeed, we are not in bondage anymore. When we're made free indeed, we're not entangled in this world of sin anymore. When we are made free indeed, we have power over the enemy. When we are made free indeed, the devil no more have claim on our life. You know, a lot of people, they're doing a beautiful job. They trying. But we need to understand that if just because I was married many years ago, and my husband, he used to smoke, he used to drink, and he gambled. And one day he came home and he told me, he said, you know what? I'm not going to smoke anymore, and I'm not going to drink anymore. And from that day to this, has been more than 40 years ago. As far as I know, he's never drank or smoked. But he never did stop gambling. He was free from drinking. He was free. He was set free from drinking. He was set free from smoking. But he was still in bondage to gambling. So to be set free does not mean a totality of freedom. But to be free indeed means that you are totally released from sin. You no longer practice sin when you're free indeed. Do we make mistakes? Yeah, we make mistakes. Do we make a lot? We make a lot. But do we practice sin? No, we do not practice sin. Are we new creatures? We are new creatures. Our old man is gone. The old things we used to do is gone. And y'all know what? As quiet as it's kept, your old friends, you don't have to worry about them. Because they're not going to fool around with you if you're a new creature. If you talk in a different language, the old friends that you had, they're not interested in being friends with you anymore. And we all know that if we're saved, because I had friends that I thought I was really close to. But once I got saved and I started talking about the Lord, you know what? One friend just flat out told me, we don't have anything in common anymore. That's a broad statement for somebody you've been friends with for years, and all of a sudden they'll tell you you don't have anything in common. What was the difference? What made the difference? Why don't we have anything in common anymore? You know why? Because I didn't go out anymore. I didn't drink anymore. I didn't have card parties with them anymore. I was going to church now. They weren't going to church. I was talking about Jesus. They talking about something else. So the conversation was, we don't have anything in common anymore. When you are made free, when that potter, Jeremiah went down to the potter's house, the potter made the clay. He molded. When God frees us indeed, he takes us. And he shapes us. And he makes us what he wants us to be. We are not made free to do what we want to do. We are made free so that we can be subjected to the will of God.
0: We love that is our program for today. 2 Corinthians 10:4-5. For the weapons of our warfare are not carnal, but mighty through God to the pulling down of strongholds. Casting down imaginations and every high thing that would exalt itself against the knowledge of God, and bringing into captivity every thought to the obedience of Christ. God loves you. May God bless you is my prayer. If the Lord's will, we will see you next week. For more information about War Cry Ministries, you may go to our webpage, war-cry.org. 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
5: Welcome, friends, to Annie Heal Them All Radio Healing School. 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Perhaps this is your first time listening to us on the radio, or maybe you've been given the link that provides you to listen to these healing broadcasts anytime. And thank God for technology that allows us to hear over and over again God's truth about our lives, about His love for us and healing. And we are so grateful that you connected with us today. We are an evangelistic Bible teaching ministry that proclaims many Bible truths, but in particular to Annie Heal Them All. We focus here on God's healing truths for you today, His anointing, His power, the faith that we should live as Christians, as children of God, and plus the death, burial, life, resurrection of Jesus Christ. They're all contributing factors to receiving and having and understanding God's healing truth, because not everyone in the body of Christ has come to understand that we can walk by faith and not by sight and receive God's healing power. It's there. It's available. It's been taken care of, and we need to say it's mine. It belongs to me. At the cross, Jesus said it is finished, and when He rose from the dead, that power, that same Spirit that raised Jesus from the dead lives in us, and it's healing power. So all this is good news. This is good news that we'd love to be a part of your life in. If you want to connect with us outside of the broadcast by email or phone or writing, please do so. All the information is at the end. And if you ever want to help donate to the broadcast, that's great as well. We do use our finances for this purpose in a good way. We know God wants this to happen because people need to hear the truth that'll set them free and cause their bodies to be whole and healed. Of course, we recognize we're not the only voice out there, but we're thankful that we can be in your life today. And as you know, if you are a regular, we have nuggets of truth every week. And today we're going to kind of follow up with what was said last week. We've been kind of just doing different nuggets the last couple of months on different Bible truths that you can grab a hold of. And we recognize, too, it's not just about hearing. It's about action. It's about putting it in your life. It's about what you can do, because sometimes we're doing well for a while and there's no major situations, and then all of a sudden we might get a negative report and we have to deal with it. We have to check up on our heart. We have to see, well, what are we going to believe about this one? And there's a woman out there that she just recently passed, but her name was Dodie Osteen, and she actually got a negative report years ago that she had cancer in her liver, I think, or kidneys. And she turned to her husband, and the doctor said, well, there's nothing we can do about it. And she turned to him.

wife out as a wife and a mother and did her own home housework. But she took the scriptures. She put the Bible into her mouth every day. And she let nobody talk doubt and unbelief around her. And you might think, well, that's pretty radical. Well, if you want a healing and you want to live long life, you have to do sometimes radical things. But she has a book out there, and you can surely follow her. But it's just one of those good testimonies that we do have something to say about our lives. We have a lot to say about our lives, but we have a lot to say about our healing lives, too. And you might think, well, I'm pretty messed up right now. I'm kind of got too many things going on. I've got all these prescription drugs. And, you know, we're thankful for the medical world. We're not going to ever curse the medical world. There's machines and operations that have saved many people's lives and given them full life. But we're talking about Bible truths here. We're talking about what Jesus did on the cross. And his word is always true, and it always works. But, you know, we have to understand how to work it. You know, like any machine, there's a handbook, and the Bible is the handbook for healing. The Bible is the handbook for how to walk in faith and not by sight. And the Bible is the handbook for us to see that it is God's will for you to be healed. So today we're going to talk a little bit about the story in Matthew 9. It's the story about the two blind men that came to Jesus saying, "Son of David, have mercy on us." And when he came to the house and the blind men came to him, Jesus said unto them, "Do you believe that I'm able to do this?" And they said, "Yes, Lord." And he touched their eyes, saying, "According to your faith, be done unto you." So as you know, if you had a chance to listen to last week's, or please go back to it. It's based on Mark 5 with the woman where Jesus complimented her and said, "Daughter, your faith has made you whole." And so we take these Bible stories not to make us feel bad, but to say, wow, we can learn from these people. What did Jesus say? What did the people do? What did they say? And so all of this action and faith and speaking are all work together with your healing. Because if you have gotten a negative report, or if you're laying around today because you are sick, and or if you've had some trouble and you've got some pain, what are you saying about it? Are you saying, "Jesus bore my sicknesses and carried my pains, and by his stripes I'm healed, and I'm standing on this truth, and I'm not going to let go"? Or are you saying, "Boy, I wish God would heal me. It's about time. I've been asking him and asking him." But see, God has already healed us. See, we've got to get to that in our thinking. And so much of the way we live as a Christian, we get bumped around in this world a lot because there's so many voices and people are moving so fast and there's so much busyness and distractions and things like that. Is it possible you need to get away from all that noise and that racket and just get quiet and get into your own heart and your own Bible truths and your own thinking of what do I believe about what's going on in my life? What about this? And of course, everyone has different story. Everyone might have more seriousness of a sickness than another. But the point is, whatever the level is, from a painful toenail to a serious organ disease, God has answers for that. He has truths for us to take and embrace. But we are not just little robots where he's pulling the strings and pushing the buttons and going to tell us what we're going to have. We can use our faith. We can use Bible faith to resist the works of darkness. That's the good news. And that's what we should, as Christians, should be learning each and every day, how to resist the works of darkness. And, you know, the scriptures are full of that. Jesus, especially in the New Testament, is new creatures in Christ Jesus. We can say, "Devil, in the name of Jesus, get off my body. I belong to Jesus Christ, and he bore my sicknesses, and you can't live in my body." And you might think, well, that's pretty foreign to me. I don't know if I've ever done that. Well, good. I'm glad you heard it. That's a way out. And if you go back to some broadcasts or get in your own Bible, do what you can to learn how to walk by faith in the principles of divine healing. And you might think, well, I had an uncle that died and this person died and things. We don't have time and understanding to answer all those whys, because it doesn't change what's written. See, even Jesus, when he was tempted in the Mark 4 and Luke 4, where Satan tried him in all areas, spirit, soul, and body. And Satan tries that in our lives as well. We are a spirit. We have a soul, and we live in a body, and we all parts of us are very important to living in this earth and our eternal life. We will have all of that in eternity.
But right now, if our physical body

0: is causing a lot of energy and money and time and distraction, then of course we can't do the kingdom business as God would want us. So that, see, sickness is an enemy. It's an enemy to God and man. And of course, we appreciate the medical world that has come up with things that have helped, God's mercy, and even herbs. And we know there's things God created in the plant kingdom that help. So, and we know common sense is a good idea to stay in health. We just know it's a total package. But when it comes to receiving God's healing power through the blood of Jesus, the name of Jesus, the word of God, and the death, burial, and resurrection, we need to know that it's a done deal, that God, the power source is there available for us to walk in God's healing power, whatever the level of pain and sickness is. It's just good news all the way around, but we need to adjust our thinking sometimes and a lot of times and adjust what we do about it. I mean, if we're laying around all day hoping that God will just heal us, he's saying, I've got some things for you to do to cooperate with your healing. And the Father and the Lord Jesus and the Holy Spirit, they're so for us. They want us to experience their touch, their power, their goodness. That's just basic Christianity. God has come to redeem us from the works of darkness. And like the story with the two blind men, he located them. He needed to find out what they believed. You know, other places in the story, in the Gospels, there's stories where people say, well, I don't know. I don't have a man. In John 9, the guy said, I don't have a man to put me into the pool. That was the situation where it was the pool of Bethesda. Actually, it was John 5 that sick people went there waiting for someone to put him in the pool when the angel stirred the water. That was an unusual situation. But now that the cross, we're on the other side of the cross, everything's been paid for. So we just need to receive it, believe it, and receive it. And that's a big thing right there to keep learning how to do, because we get buffeted and we live on yesterday's manna, so to speak, and it's always good to have fresh manna and fresh things from the scriptures. And perhaps you're in a season where you need to change some habits and things that are filling your life up that are not really producing life and the life that God wants us to have. And me included, we all can judge ourselves and check up on our schedules and what occupies our mind and our soul. And this doesn't mean we have to always be in the Bible, because life is to be enjoyed and pleasured and have community. It's so important to have community. But there could be some things that interrupt our flow of receiving the healing power of Jesus. And while we all love to hear testimonies of other people, that they can encourage us, but we have to have the faith we need for our own lives. And we can't really rely on what other people did. We have to do it ourselves. And as I said a minute ago, it's good to judge ourselves to find out, is there things I'm doing that is keeping me from receiving, keeping me from believing that God's goodness follows me? There's the popular song, Your Goodness is Running After Me. Running after me, and all my life you've been faithful. Well, we can say that is we're in a relationship with the Lord, and we're endeavoring to do our part, and he's just right there. If we've stepped away, he's just right there. Come back if you stepped away. Come back to the healing truths. Come back to salvation truths. Come back to truths of his love for you. And while healing really doesn't come because someone else believes in divine healing, we need to get it settled in our own lives to have our own experience. So do this if you can. Search out the scriptures to discover for yourself what the Bible says about healing. Choose to believe what the Bible says. Choose to believe that healing is for you today. Go today rejoicing. Father, in the name of Jesus, thank you for touching the listening audience, whether on the link or in Phoenix, Arizona. Father, bless their ears, bless their heart and their minds to receive your goodness, your mercy, your healing power. Let bodies be healed today, and let good reports come forth because of it, in Jesus' name. Go connect with us, be a blessing. Be blessing to call us and let us know how you're doing in your healing journey.
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4: 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He is also an accomplished author and founder of The Rogue Christian. The Rogue Christian takes a hard look at where we are today, explores the root causes of why the church has lost its salt, and provides the biblical action steps every believer can take to spark the spiritual awakening that will turn the church and our country around. I've really been looking forward to having Mike back on the show here. As some of you know, I've been out on medical leave for a while. Mike and I got together right before I went into the hospital and everything, so it's just great to have him back today. Well, just real quick, we all know life is full of questions, and God's Word has the answers. 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Well, let's just get right on into it. We are so blessed to have back with us again today, Mike Jeannung of Blazing Grace. Well, hi, Mike, and welcome, and thanks again for joining us here on The Total Experience.
5: Nate, thank you for having me back, Scott.
4: It is awesome. It is awesome. Like I mentioned, you know, to the listeners here, you were the last interview I did before I took a little leave, and it sure is great to have you back. It's just like we picked up where we left off.
5: Yep, that's good.
4: It is good. Well, hey, real quick, tell us about Blazing Grace and the ministry and the program.
5: I founded the ministry in 2000, so we've been around 26 years now.
4: Wow.
5: And we work with men, women who struggle with porn, sex addiction, adultery, youth. So it's not In fact, a lot of youth are struggling with pornography these days. We work with couples, counseling. I do speaking in churches. We lead a conference, do this radio show that we're blessed that you guys are hosting. And it's been a blessing to be able to walk with God and see change lives in this area.
4: Well, you know, speaking of the radio show, folks, please tune in Fridays at 3 p.m. on Faith Talk 1360 for Blazing Grace. Now, Mike is an excellent host, and he shares hard truths that really need to be heard. You know, he's very bold, and he has got the courage and power of the Lord with him. I've known Mike for quite a while, and just his dedication to this rather, it's a little dodgy topic at time, and we're going to talk a little bit about that, but he offers biblical solutions that restore lives and marriages. Now, once again, join host Mike Janung for Blazing Grace, Fridays at 3 p.m. here on Faith Talk 1360. Well, Mike, we know that sexual content and pornography are very prevalent in our society. Is pornography a large problem in the church, and how are churches dealing with this issue, or are they dealing with it?
5: Well, back in the late 90s, I went to a Promise Keepers event, and this was one of their big stadium events when they were just hitting their stride. And they started asking the guys who were exiting their events, when's the last time you looked at porn? And they were shocked to find out that around half of men said Christian men had looked at porn within the last 60 days.
4: Wow.
5: And that was more than 26 years ago. And then 2007, those numbers took a shot up when the iPhone came in, because now you have a computer in your pocket.
4: Yeah.
5: And so now everybody's one, two, three clicks away from looking at that stuff. And so now Barna has done multiple surveys. Everybody knows George Barna. And
4: sure,
5: they've come back showing that around two-thirds of Christian men are viewing porn, and the number of women viewing pornography has escalated. So it was 20% for women 20 years ago. It's 40% today. But I have a friend of mine who goes into youth ministry. And so she was speaking to teenage girls and asked them to raise their hand if they were struggling with pornography. And she told me that every single hand in the room went up.
4: Oh, no way.
5: So the enemy doesn't wait till we're 40.
4: Yeah.
5: It's with us. It's that we see a lot of guys got their first exposure at the age of 8.
4: Wow.
5: And a lot of Christian parents are just clueless, and some give their kid a smartphone when he's, I'm not kidding, 6 or 7. I know this because my kids all went to Christian school.
4: Yeah.
5: And they would come home and say, Dad, my friends have a smartphone. And, you know, they'd be in fourth grade, and I'd say, I don't care. Your friend's parents are stupid. You shouldn't be giving them that at that age.
4: No way. No way. Not with what the worlds that opens up.
5: Right.
4: Wow. I am really, really shocked at all of those, you know, facts. That is amazing. I would never have thought, you know, coming from a Promise Keepers event, and that, like you say, that was a couple decades plus ago. It is just terrible with, you know, when with the convenience, like you say, with the iPhone and everything. And it's a lot easier to duck in somewhere and just check it on your iPhone as opposed to in the computer that was in the family room or the living room or something.
5: Well, when I went to that Promise Keepers event in the late 90s, I was one of those guys viewing porn at the time.
4: Ah.
5: I was still in bondage myself. So it's not like this was news to me. I was living it at the time.
4: Yeah, exactly. And I think that's what makes your ministry so effective. And that's why, you know, I have such respect for you, because, you know, you have been redeemed from this, and the Lord has placed it on your heart to help others, because you as well as anybody know exactly what the trap this is, the shame that it brings, and just the separation that we have from our Lord just because of our guilt.
5: Yeah. Shame is a very powerful motivator. So when we're looking to help people, we can never underestimate shame, as you mentioned.
4: No, you know, and that's the thing. I think that people, you know, when we're in shame, it literally is, you just want to hide from everything, you know. You don't want to be in the light, you know. And just like it says in the scripture, you know, you want to remain in the darkness and not be in the light where you can be exposed.
5: Well, and then there's also the spiritual battle, because the enemy will walk in and say, you don't want to tell anybody what you're looking at.
4: Yeah.
5: What are they going to think? And they all think you're this upstanding Christian guy. And that was I had those thoughts running my head that, you know, my wife thought I was this great Christian guy, and my whole life was a fraud at that point.
4: And, you know, it's funny because I was in the entertainment industry, as you know, for many, many years. And I don't know if fraud's the right word, but you definitely are putting on a persona, an act. And it's real easy to get lost in that, you know, who am I and what do other, you know, from what other people's perceptions are and such. So that had to be just terribly, terribly hard on your heart and your soul, you know?
5: Yep, it was.
4: Wow, wow. Well, you know, finding true freedom from sexual addiction does not come from working programs, reading books, attending groups, counseling, or Bible knowledge. These are all very valid, important tools that God uses as part of the healing process, but in and of themselves, they don't set the struggler with sex addiction free. And that's from your website right there. Let's talk about that a little bit.
5: Well, I did make use of all those things.
4: Mm-hmm.
5: I spent hundreds of hours and a lot of money in counseling. Went to a ton of support groups. I needed that. I couldn't do it alone.
4: No way.
5: Read the Bible every day, prayed every day. A lot of the prayers were, God, please help me, me, me, me.
4: Yeah.
5: But at the end of all that, I was still empty. And what I didn't really realize at the time was that I needed the abundant life that Jesus offers us in my heart. I knew a lot of scripture, but Bible knowledge alone didn't get me there.
4: Mm-hmm.
5: And a big part of my struggle was that I believed I had some lies in there.
4: Yes.
5: And there was physical abuse growing up. I was molested growing up. So all that contributed to this foundation in my core that I'm a piece of junk.
4: Yeah.
5: That I'm unworthy, that God's out to destroy me, and all that comes packaged with that. So when I would screw up and I go to God, it was in fear and trembling. What I was really saying is, are you really going to forgive me for looking at pictures of naked women and having sex with myself?
4: Yeah.
5: And a lot of the time it was just fear, doubt. But what's happened was God did a major breakthrough in my heart in 1999.
4: Mm-hmm.
5: Realized he'd been telling me all my life, I love you.
4: Oh.
5: And I've been saying, no, you don't.
4: Yeah.
5: You're like one of my parents who was out to beat me whenever I screwed up.
4: Yeah.
5: And then when he broke the power of that lie, it was just like an amazing, incredible burst of grace and power in my heart like I'd never experienced before, never in church. I was on my own in quiet listening to God, and that's when it happened. So part of the message and what we do is we'll ask people, when's the last time you spent an hour alone with the Lord?
4: Yeah.
5: And for a lot of men, that answer is been a long time or never.
4: Mm-hmm.
5: Because in our culture, what do? We always got to have noise.
4: Absolutely. And just to interject real quick, I was reading something yesterday, and it was a teacher that was, you know, addressing Christians. And even for Christians, she made the point that our priorities are just not aligned where they should be, even though we think that we're doing real well. She said, think about coffee for a minute. Now, you wake up in the morning, and that's the first desire you have, a lot of people, is to have some coffee. She said, really, when you wake up, your first desire should be to connect with the Lord, you know. And people made the point, oh, I can have my coffee and be with the Lord. She said, just try it. Just spend 10 minutes with the Lord before you have a cup of coffee, and then talk with him and read scripture during it. And it's so true. It's because we have to fill some sort of need or some sort of desire inside of ourselves, when really our goal is just to have the desire to be quenched by the Lord's love, you know, just immediately, you know, upon waking and throughout our day. Like I said before, living the total experience. That's the way you do it.
5: Well, and I go back to when I'm in church on Sunday, sometimes they'll say, let's have a quiet moment of silence before God. But then the worship band keeps playing.
4: Yeah, exactly.
5: That is not a moment of silence. Mm-mm. If we're going to have silence, so what we're really doing is training people to to run away from that.
4: Oh, good point. Absolutely. I played in a, I was a professional musician, as you know, in my younger days for many years out in LA, secular, and then played in worship bands for about 20 years, Christian worship bands, different churches. And where I go to church now, we just have like a piano and organ and a small choir, and it's really suiting my needs a lot right now because there is that time for silence. There's not always something going on, you know. But that's great that you just said that, though, because people are afraid of silence, you know.
5: Well, what it really comes down to is we don't want to face ourselves.
4: That's it, exactly.
5: Because in silence,
4: then you have to like deal with you.
5: That's right. There's no distractions.
4: No. Uh-uh.
5: There's times I've been in church and they say we're gonna have a moment in silence, and the worship band's really down. I'm thinking, shut up.
4: Yeah, exactly. And that's funny because even where the church I go to now, when we had piano always, just, you know, casual piano, and then we got an organ player, and at first the organ seemed like it was so loud, and I'm talking to, you know, to the pastor and different folks in the congregation, and we kind of came, you know, to where, oh, okay, here's how we're going to balance everything out, but we make sure that that we take plenty of time for silence, you know. And it's funny because so people are so not used to silence. When my pastor Mark Holloman at Camelback Christian Church, I'll plug his show real quick. He has God's Strength Alone here on Faith Talk 1360. He'll, during his talks or during his sermons, or, you know, when he's talking, he'll just stop, and you're like, is he okay? What happened? You know, if there's a beat or two that's missed, people are just jolted by it, you know. Interesting. Okay, I'm going to do something this coming weekend. I'm going to set aside an hour. I'm going to commit to it right now, where I am just going to be silent with the Lord. I'm going to read some scripture. Like when I get home from church, I'm going to read some scripture, and I'm going to spend an hour in silence with the Lord. I used to do contemplative prayer and such, and need to get back in that be still mode, you know.
5: Well, in the book of Psalms, there's some verses that says, my heart, wait in silence for God only, for him is your salvation. I think it's Psalm 62 or 61. And he actually says those words in there twice. My heart, wait in silence for God alone.
4: Amen.
5: And but what people don't understand is this is how we recharge.
4: Yeah.
5: Is in silence.
4: Absolutely.
5: And there's been many times, you know, I'm resting with God, and, you know, Matthew 11:28 comes to mind. Come to me, all you're weary and heavy laden. I have a lot of those weary and heavy laden moments.
4: Yeah.
5: And I just say, God, I need rest. Would you give me rest now?
4: That's one thing I love so much, because, as you know, I'm a big fan of, you know, of your newsletter. You know, I read it every Friday when it comes out. And hey, let's right now, let's, because folks can find the newsletter, why don't you go ahead and tell us, your website address and where folks can find out more about Blazing the Grace, the organization.
5: Yeah, the website address is www.blazinggrace.org. And as you just mentioned, I put out a weekly email newsletter, but it's not strictly about recovering from porn. It's about the whole entire gamut of the Christian life. And I write about prayer a lot. I like what Charles Spurgeon says, that basically, prayer is the barometer of your spiritual power. So no prayer, no power. It doesn't. And that guy was strong into teaching. But that church, what people don't realize is they had prayer meetings attended by hundreds when Charles Spurgeon was a pastor.
4: Oh yeah, and you know, and that's quite some time back when it was harder for people to travel to get somewhere. You know, without a doubt. I want to revisit that in just a few moments, because there are different, and that's one thing I love about your newsletter. Like you said, it's not just about any kind of pornography or you know, recovery. You share about the own spiritual warfare that you go through, and how you spend time with the Lord, you know, days on end. I know you'll go out to the desert or different trips and just be by yourself and just spend time with him, you know. And that's just such a beautiful thing, you know. Once again, I'm going to go back and commit to it, all of you. 1 hour after church this Sunday. Doesn't sound like much, but it's a start, definitely. I've been too busy, you know. That's the one great thing about when I've been in the hospital for quite a while, and I had all that time in the hospital, you know, and I didn't watch TV really. I just spent the time, you know, with the Lord and in Scripture, and was very blessed to have a lot of different pastors come over and friends, and so it was a cool experience. And then got to really, you know, just spread the word, you know, to the nurses and different folks, you know. Well, once again, I want to make sure that folks know. So please tune in Fridays at 3 p.m. on Faith Talk 1360 for Blazing Grace. That's Fridays at 3 p.m. on 1360 Blazing Grace. Now, I want to jump back to this just for 1 second, then I want to forward ahead for what we were talking about. But one thing that is very, very concerning is, like you say, folks are just falling away from the church. You sent me over some very interesting research from Pew Research, and just real quick here, it says, according to Pew Research, for every one person who comes to faith in Jesus Christ, six walk away from him. Now, these are not six folks who never heard the gospel. These are six folks that heard the gospel and left anyways. They choose something other than, I will experience heaven because I'm saved by grace through the faith in Jesus Christ. And they just kind of are trying to create their own paths, you know, which we know does not work. So I thought that was really interesting. I appreciate you sharing that. So let's talk about that. What do you see with the youth falling away from the church?
5: Well, back in 96, I went to a conference and focused on the family. Back then, they shared a number saying that 75% of Christian youth were exiting the church by the time they were 21.
4: Wow.
5: And I'm the father of four kids.
4: Yeah.
5: You tell me my four kids got a 25% chance of making it?
4: Yeah.
5: I'm like freaking out, man. It's
4: totally.
5: But there's so much involved with that. So one thing is that our kids are not stupid. And so if we go to church and we preach a little bit, but we're really not committed in our walk with God, they don't see us praying, or we have a big mouth with anger or other things like that, they're going to see that we're...
4: They know it.
5: They're going to know that we're a bunch of posers.
4: Yeah, exactly.
5: But then if dad's into porn or mom and dad are screaming, I mean, there's a lot going on there. But the big thing to me is that we are... And I have youth on my radio show, and I'll ask them the same question, why are so many of you leaving? And they said, you know why? Because you are not equipping us in the areas we're struggling with.
4: Wow.
5: You are not teaching us about spiritual warfare.
4: Yeah.
5: You are not showing us how to overcome all the sexual temptation we're going through. We are getting wiped out, and we're getting an Awana-level education.
4: Mm-hmm.
5: So we are not going and saying, hey, you'll struggle with masturbation and pornography, and you're going to be attacked by an enemy who wants to destroy you. And now here, we are going to show you how to win.
4: Yeah.
5: But we don't even do that with the adults.
4: No, exactly. Well, as we talked about a little bit before the program, and we've talked about this over the last few years, because you go all over the world and speak. You're just getting ready to head to the UK, aren't you?
5: Right, in October 9th.
4: Wow, that's fantastic. Tell us just a little bit about that conference.
5: It's a trade show. They're giving me a one-hour seminar, and the show's in Sandown Park near London. And then I'll be going to Italy and speaking 3 days in a row to church, and have a meeting in Ireland, and then going to Finland to meet our ministry partners over there, Blazing Grace Finland. And since we were talking about youth, I'll throw one thing in very quickly. I spoke to a youth group in Finland a couple years ago, 18 years old and under. And one 18-year-old young woman told me that most of the girls, most of the people in their class were turning to witchcraft.
4: Whoa.
5: And this is another
4: coming.
5: This is another thing that we do not recognize in the church, is that the occult is marketing to our youth big time.
4: Yeah.
5: And so, and my kids have told me the same thing. If they don't find the real life, the real thing they're looking for, the world is right there, and the enemy is right there saying, you know what? I have this alternative spiritual experience for you.
4: Well, gosh, Mike, thank you so much for being here again. And folks, we're out of time. Want to thank you all for joining us for the Total Experience. And as always, we just ask that God blesses you and know that we love you. We'll have Mike again soon.

0: Foundations of Freedom, a look at America's founding principles and the leaders who shaped our nation.
1: During the War for Independence, General George Washington, the man we refer to today as the father of our country, led American troops through military defeat after defeat. And in the bitter winter of 1777, he wrote this somber note to a friend in Philadelphia. Quote, "You might have tracked our army from White Marsh to Valley Forge by the blood on their feet," end of quote. Many soldiers continued to march through the deep snows of Pennsylvania without shoes. Others suffered from disease, hunger, and freezing conditions. Nearly 2,000 of Washington's men died, yet George Washington did not lose faith. Amid the hardship, loss, and uncertainty of Valley Forge, he turned to God in prayer. At a time when our nation once again faces division and uncertainty, may we follow Washington's example, kneeling humbly, praying faithfully, and asking God to guide the future of America.
2: This is Albert Moeller for townhall.com. The morning of September 11, 2001 was stunningly beautiful. It was a promising day as it started, and yet it would end as a day of horror that would be indelibly etched into the American psyche. Those beautiful skies carried mass murder and terror. Through those skies flew airliners turned into massive bombs, carrying human passengers who were exploded into dust. The sight of the airliners flown into the twin towers of the World Trade Center, smoke rising from the Pentagon, and then the towers burning and twisting and falling. All of it was shown on television screens over and over again. Americans were shocked and declared that the world would never look the same again. The 25th anniversary of 9/11 demands serious moral reflection. Sadly, the anniversary also underlines massive questions about America's role in the world, about the war on terror, and about the stark moral realities of our times. We know this. We need to pray. May God bless, guide, and protect the United States of America.
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10: Charlie Kirk's goal was to turn this most liberal young generation into the most conservative in our history.
11: And Charlie Kirk was succeeding as thousands of university students turned out to hear his messages.
10: This is Issues in Education. I'm Bob Boyd.
11: And I'm Jerry Boyd.
10: Charlie Kirk was one of the most powerful conservative Christian speakers in this generation until he was brutally assassinated.
11: Charlie Kirk was 31 years old when he was brutally assassinated on September 10th, 2025.
10: Charlie Kirk's memorial service was attended by more than 100,000 people, including the president and his cabinet, and seen by millions worldwide on TV and the internet.
11: One of the speakers at Charlie Kirk's memorial service was President Trump's son, Donald Trump Jr.
10: Donald Trump Jr. eulogized Charlie Kirk as a modern-day martyr who went into the battles with a powerful faith, intelligent, and persuasive arguments to combat the liberal atheism on campuses across the country.
12: Charlie joined a long line of courageous men and women who were martyred for what they believed. According to the book of Acts, the first martyr in the early Christian church was Stephen, who was stoned to death. And as Stephen was being killed, he said, "I see the heavens opened and the Son of Man standing at the right hand of God." There are many times in the Bible where Jesus is seated at the right hand of God, but this is the only time he's seen standing. I like to think Jesus was standing to welcome Stephen, the courageous martyr, into heaven. And today that gives me great comfort, because 11 days ago, as a cowardly assassin crawled on his stomach to end Charlie's life on Earth, I'm betting Charlie saw the Son of God standing tall to welcome him home. I'd be remiss if I didn't mention, to watch Charlie was to see the gospel lived out. And for me, it was inspiring. It always amazes me how Charlie chose to use his platform. He had one of the largest microphones in the entire conservative movement. And what did he do with it? He handed it to the very people who opposed him most.
10: Charlie Kirk had one of the largest voices in the conservative movement. And what did he do with it? He handed the mic to those who disagreed with him. We don't silence our opposition. We persuade them, and we win many over to the truth. Charlie Kirk is the founder and president of Turning Point USA, and he's gone to hundreds of very liberal university campuses. He sets up a tent, a booth, and invites students and professors to come and debate the issues with him. The first was a pro-Palestinian man who challenged Charlie Kirk for defending Israel in their war with those who want to destroy Israel.
13: You are a Christian who's clearly serving the Jews, defending Zionism with all you got. But you also believe Jesus is a rabbinic Jew in heaven when you know the Talmud states he's in hell.
14: Okay, so you're a Talmudic expert, right? You said that I'm a tool of the Jews, so look at me in the eye like
13: a
14: man.
13: Said it. Do you support Israel?
14: Yes, of course I do, yes.
13: Okay, that's good for you. Agree with Israel's war crimes. What's up with that?
14: Oh, war crimes. What is your point here of dragging up a multi-thousand-year text that you don't know, that you haven't read?
13: I mean,
14: Have you purchased the Talmud? Have you read the Talmud? What is the Talmud? Tell me the difference between the Torah, the Tanakh, and the Talmud. Go ahead.
13: I don't know.
14: Oh, you don't know? Do you cherry-pick something on the internet that makes Jews look bad, but you can't tell me the difference between the Torah and the Tanakh and the Talmud?
13: I'm not trying to make the Jews look bad.
14: No, let me tell you the difference. The Torah is the books that we as Christians acknowledge. Genesis, Exodus, Leviticus, Numbers, and Deuteronomy, the most holy scriptures in Judaism. The Tanakh is also our Old Testament, right? That's Joshua, Judges, 1st and 2nd Kings, Hezekiah, Nehemiah, Ezekiel. The Talmud are rabbinic debates spanning over 500 years, of which there's the Babylonian and the Jerusalem Talmud. The Babylonian's actually more inspired. It's 2.5 million words. The Jerusalem is lesser inspired, and they disagree on all sorts of stuff, and they pick it up. You don't even know the stuff that you're bringing up to this event.
13: That's why I'm asking you.
14: No. It's really important because you don't even know the stuff you're bringing up to make someone look bad.
13: Do you agree or disagree?
14: Of course I disagree with rabbinic Judaism. I'm a Christian. So Jesus is the solution. I hope every Jew gives their life to Christ.
13: You're trying to get clicks out of it. All I'm asking you is
14: you were trying to get clicks out. Who was trying to get clicks? He was trying to get clicks
13: out of
14: trying to read the Talmud. You don't even know what it is, the Talmud.
13: Okay, that's why I'm asking.
14: Let me ask you a question. Do we as Christians have a biblical obligation to the Jews?
13: Yeah. You tell me, since I'm not knowledgeable on it.
14: Yes, we do.
13: How can you believe that there's the chosen people, you're Christian?
14: Hold on a second, because Paul said first to the Jews.
13: Okay.
14: Paul was around in a time after the resurrection of Christ. Don't you acknowledge that there is something special in the book of Exodus when God decided to work miraculously of those people out of Egypt and bring them into the desert? Isn't that a chosen people? Secondly, the covenant, the law, the Decalogue, the Torah, they are the keepers of the law. Genesis 12:3, if you bless Israel, I will bless you. Same thing in the book of Numbers. And so we as Christians are bound to bless the state of Israel and to bless Jews.
13: Jews? How can you bless yourself, man?
14: Let's just talk more about Israel. Jews? Who's the bad actor, Israel or Hamas?
13: Well, Hamas is doing wrong, but that's not okay for what Israel is doing to the Palestinians.
14: What is Israel doing exactly? Tell me in detail.
13: It's
14: where is it happening? War crimes, really? How?
13: What do you mean, how? They're killing little kids, man.
14: Well, hold on. Killing kids. You mean they drop leaflets before they bomb in Gaza. They warn civilian corridors before they ever engage militarily. They do emergency medical procedures for any person in Gaza that might need it.
13: They're doing good, but it's okay for them to do bad then.
14: It's called war, okay? And in war, sometimes bad things happen.
13: But it's a
14: Who
13: war
14: started
13: crime.
14: This? Well, it's war not a war crime. Crime. Throwing around war crime is a ridiculous. You know what a war crime is? A war crime is going into kibbutzes.
13: Killing children is a
14: time
13: war
14: out.
13: Crime.
14: Going into kibbutzes, going into the Nova Music Festival, going into people's places of residences on October 7th.
13: You guys keep bringing up October 7th. You guys are doing
14: bad.
13: Yeah,
14: it's pretty important. If you're going to all of a sudden attack Jews on their holiest day of the interior of Israel, expect a whirlwind and don't complain about it when it comes forward.
13: Are they intentionally
14: killing kids? Is that what you're saying?
13: Yes.
14: No, they are not.
13: So
14: that is complete BS.
13: Why are there so many dead kids? Why are you okay with dead babies?
14: Good question. Why are there dead kids? Do you think Israel sits around and they say, how do we kill more kids in Gaza today?
13: So why are they killing kids then?
14: Exactly. Let's think. Maybe it's because Hamas uses the kids as human shields on top of their military bases. Maybe that's why. Maybe because the people of Hamas have no concern for the life of their own people.
13: If you really believe that. It'd be really stupid, man, to actually assume that that's the case.
14: We have documented cases of Hamas using hospitals, schools, and military installations layered with civilians. In fact, IDF goes to such great extents. How do you think Israel should have responded? 1,300 people die. How should Israel respond? Answer it. How should Israel respond? 1,300 civilians killed. How should Israel respond?
13: Mr. Kirk, you had your chance to talk. Can I ask you something?
14: Okay, no answer.
13: Are you okay with kids dying? Yeah.
14: No, every kid dying is a tragedy, of course.
13: Okay, Israelis are killing the kids. Yes or no?
14: It's collateral damage in a war, of course. Okay. America, we killed tens of thousands of kids in World War II unintentionally.
13: For the one person that dies, it's okay to kill 10 kids, is basically what you're saying.
14: That's actually not what's happening at all.
13: That is, because you're blaming October 7th.
14: You must understand, in war, of which Hamas invited upon themselves, Hamas basically said, we're going to go invite and provoke you, Israel, and then they're complaining that Israel is better at war than them. That's what's happening.
13: Killing kids is not better at war.
14: The combatants of Hamas, they're indistinguishable to that of civilians. They don't use the actual rules of engagement. They don't wear uniforms. IDF wears uniforms. No one in Hamas wears uniforms. They don't wear uniforms. They disguise themselves as civilians. This is the hardest war that any military has ever had to fight in the modern context.
13: Okay.
14: And spare me the nitpicking of the Western world saying,
13: with October 7th. You can't talk about nitpicking.
14: Here's a moral difference. You know the moral difference? October 7th.
13: That one little
14: thing.
13: What?
14: October 7th was a little thing.
13: What happened was bad, yes.
14: It was unspeakably evil. You know why?
13: Okay, it was bad.
14: Because, number one, it was not in a theater of war. Number two, they didn't go after military targets. This is how cowardly Hamas is. They didn't go after Israel military
13: targets. I agree with Hamas.
14: No, I'm not saying that, but understand the moral difference.
13: That there's kids dying. There's people.
14: I don't like kids dying.
13: Exactly.
14: But you know who's responsible for the kids dying? Hamas is responsible for the kids dying.
13: Not Israel.
14: Hamas is responsible for their own kids dying.
13: Okay.
14: They provoked Israel. Israel responds.
13: I appreciate you for having this argument.
14: In closing, if Israel dropped down all their weapons, what would happen?
13: If Israel dropped down all their weapons, I'm in hope that Hamas would do the same.
14: Hamas's charter is the elimination of the Jewish state.
13: I hope Hamas will drop all their weapons.
14: No one likes what's happened. However, we must be morally clear why it started.
13: Yeah.
14: What was the beginning of it? What was the genesis? And the genesis was Hamas, on one of the holiest days on the Jewish calendar, mm-hmm. which is Simchat Torah, they decided to go on Shabbat, not to attack military bases, not to go after the IDF. Mm-hmm. They went in the homes. They went to the kibbutzes. They went to music festivals. They took hostages. And guess what? When they went back to Gaza, they were celebrated as heroes. They threw rave parties for these terrorists. They weren't like, whoa, this is kind of wrong. wrong, but there's a much deeper cancer and a rot happening in Gaza than just Hamas.
13: I can say the same thing about Israel.
14: Really? Do you know that there are Arab members of the Knesset? Are there Jewish members of Gaza or Palestinian Authority? You know that there's an Arab member of the Israeli Supreme Court? No, this is important because I don't like, again, I'm an America First guy, but I'm also a truth seeker. Okay. And I don't like to see the singular Jewish state of half the world's Jewry maligned and slandered every single day for no good reason. Thank you very much.
13: Thank you.
10: That's right. If Israel dropped their weapons, there would be a Holocaust in Israel. But if Hamas dropped their weapons, there would be peace. The issue of abortion is basic because if there's no right to life, then all other issues are irrelevant.
11: Here Charlie Kirk tries to explain that abortion is murder, no matter what age or stage the baby is in, and no matter whether the baby is inside its mother or outside, having been born. It's ending the life of a human baby. We call that murder, and it should be illegal.
14: Because you say you're pro-choice, so you've obviously thought a little bit about the topic. Right. When does human life begin?
15: I would say at conception.
14: Okay, if it's at conception, then shouldn't it be illegal to kill the human life?
15: I don't know, but like it's how the circumstances come to the child being, or the fetus being conceived.
14: Okay, so the circumstances, less than 1% of all abortions.
15: But I think that's important to talk about those 1%
14: of abortions. Let's get to it. I believe it should be illegal in those, but I want to try to I understand.
15: Okay.
14: But let's work our way up to it, and maybe I can have you think differently about it.
15: Sure.
14: Would you then say we should make the abortions illegal for all the other non-rape, non-incest, non-life of the mother instances?
15: I can't talk to all of those.
14: Right. So, but the method of conception at 99.4% of the time is two people that consent to having sex. It's not rape. It's not forced. Would you agree that we just keep abortion legal for rape, incest, life of the mother, but illegal if it's just a form of birth control? To people that say
15: no, because I don't think that there's like a social net for these women.
14: If there is no social safety net, is it okay to murder somebody if you can't afford
15: it? I don't believe
14: child?
15: It's murder.
14: But you said it's a human life, so what is it?
15: Again, that was kind of more yes or no question with the whole contraception. I'm not like,
14: well, conception, that's okay.
15: Conception. Sorry.
14: So let me try to win you over on the rape thing.
15: Sure.
14: Okay? Let's say I have two ultrasounds here. One ultrasound is a baby conceived in rape. Another ultrasound is a baby that was conceived in a loving couple relationship. Can you tell which one is which?
15: No.
14: Okay. Somebody in this audience was conceived in rape. Who is it?
15: You can't tell.
14: Because human rights don't stop just based on the method of your conception. So those of pro-lifers, we believe human rights are universal, granted by God, because we're all image bearers made in the image of God. Therefore, your life should be protected regardless of how you came into the world.
15: Shouldn't it be up to the woman to choose?
14: If it's not your DNA, why is it your choice?
15: Because it's in your body.
14: Got it. So just because it's temporarily inside of you, is that
15: she's
14: your being?
15: Caring for it. Like.
14: Got it. So I have a 6-month-old son.
15: Okay.
14: Should I be able to murder that son?
15: No.
14: We're caring for it.
15: No.
14: So why is it the standard doesn't apply to my 6-month-old son, but it would at a 6-week baby in utero?
15: I don't know. I just think it should be the woman's choice. The repercussions of the woman who's been raped.
14: Again, like, that's less than 1% of the instances.
15: I still think it's important to talk about because
14: no,
15: it does
14: No, of course,
15: occur.
14: But I want to make sure, just grant you. So let's say it wasn't a rape situation.
15: But why do we just go to the easy topic? I think
14: well, because it's 99.4% of
15: exactly,
14: all instances.
15: Exactly, but what about the rape issue?
14: No, no, I agree it should be illegal because a human life is a human life. Yes? Let me just ask one final question. You agree it's a human life in there?
15: It starts human life, yes.
14: Yeah, so shouldn't we give that human rights?
15: I don't know. I just think we need to know about, it shouldn't just be so black and white.
14: Is murder black and white?
15: No.
14: If I were to put a gun up to Rob's head and pull the trigger, is
15: if
14: that black?
15: If my grandparents went up to a Nazi and shot the Nazi in the back of the head in Nazi Germany.
14: Well, difference. Hold on a second. Is an unborn baby in utero an equivalent to a Nazi?
15: No, I never said it was. I don't know why you're trying to like this like jump to it.
14: No,
15: you just brought up, you're bringing a gun to his
14: no,
15: head.
14: No, I know, yeah. I'm
15: just saying that.
14: This should be illegal, yeah?
15: Yeah.
14: But why should this be legal?
15: Are you taking a gun to the fetus in utero?
14: Well, you know what happens in an abortion? They break the back of the baby. They put.
15: Is that the same with abortion pills?
14: The abortion pill is actually even more graphic. It actually starves the baby of nutrients, and the baby is quivering in pain and trembling for days on end as the progesterone goes down to nothing, and then the baby is forcibly discharged over a toilet called a chemical abortion.
15: I'm sorry, which weeks?
14: Between 3 to 10 weeks, chemical abortions are legal in all 50 states.
15: Right.
14: It's called the the abortion pill, which is actually more dangerous for women than even surgical abortions. Should we have a different moral standard for abortion than we do for people outside of the womb?
15: It's a question I need to think about.
14: Okay, that's good. Because here's our position. Our position is that it's wrong to murder Rob now, and also when Rob was 5 weeks in the womb.
15: Okay.
14: It's always wrong to murder Rob. You're welcome, Rob.
15: Thank you.
14: Let me tell you why. Because universal human equality doesn't stop based on your size, your level of development, your environment, or your degree of dependency.
15: Yeah, it's just, what about the women that want to perform an abortion at home?
14: Yeah, it's even worse.
15: It's still going to occur. Why can't they just
14: that's an interesting question. Rape is illegal, yes?
15: Yes.
14: But rapes still occur. Should it still be illegal?
15: Yes.
14: So therefore, that is not the good argument. Just because things will still occur.
15: But why can't we provide them with a safe environment?
14: Because there is no safe abortion, because it ends in murder.
15: For the woman.
14: Well, it's also not safe
15: for the person carrying the baby.
14: It's also not safe for the woman either. Abortion is very traumatic for the individual. Women are bleeding out at record rates. Emergency room visits are up nearly 2,000% for women with the abortion pill. Let me ask you a simple question, then a more deeper one. A woman usually says, I'm having a baby. Yes?
15: Okay.
14: Right. Why is it okay that we accept that one woman can say she's having a baby and another woman can say, clump of cells, I can terminate it? Why should morality be subjective in that? That it's just the person could decide what the being is?
15: I don't think that deeply about terminology being used.
14: It's not terminology. It's basic fundamental human morality. If a mom says, I want to murder my adult kids, why not? It's her choice. She's larger. They're dependent on her. So if a mom has a two-year-old, the two-year-old's annoying, why can't she murder that two-year-old?
15: It's against the law.
14: So shouldn't abortion also be against the law since it's illegal to murder a two-year-old?
15: No, I don't think so.
14: Final question. A woman finds out she's having a baby with Down syndrome. Should she be legal to abort that baby based on the information?
15: Yes, it should be illegal.
14: Oh, yes, it should be illegal?
15: Should be illegal.
14: Okay, good. We agree. A woman finds out she's having a boy, but she wants a girl.
15: I just don't know where we're going with all these hypothetical questions.
14: These aren't hypothetical. Confused. In Iceland, it is the law to abort a baby if you find out it has Down syndrome. These are not hypothetical. These are real situations. So our position is that a human life is a human life regardless of its size. Can you understand where we're coming from?
15: I totally get where you're coming from.
16: Thank you for your time.
14: Are you a Christian, by the way?
15: No.
14: Okay, I can tell. Thank you very much.
10: As Charlie Kirk said, 99.4% of the time, abortion is done simply for convenience, as birth control. If you are conceived by rape, should you be legally allowed to be killed? No, of course not. Your life should not be ended, no matter how you came to be.
11: Since a baby inside its mother is a completely different person from its mother with completely different DNA, and since it's human, why should it be legal to kill the baby simply because of its location inside its mother? It's one of the most unsafe places to be on the planet.
10: That's true. Public school teacher challenged Charlie Kirk for his stand to eliminate the U.S. Department of Education. The U.S. Department of Education doesn't teach anyone but costs us billions of dollars.
14: Are you a teacher?
17: Yeah.
14: What do the administrators in your school do?
17: They help us out a lot. I mean, do you think I could manage my classroom?
14: Yes, absolutely.
17: You are wrong.
14: You need 5 administrators for every 1 teacher. That's the ratio.
17: You're right. That's bad.
14: Okay, but that's the current ratio. 5-1. We already have the evidence. From the Department of Education, we're the lowest in reading, math, arithmetic in the Western world. So maybe the solution is send the money back to the states, empower families and parents, moms and dads, spend the money as they see fit, more choice, more competition, and make it localized, not federalized.
17: Every dollar is taken out of the Florida public education system, given private families.
14: You're against school choice?
17: I'm not against school choice, long as we fund education properly.
14: So you're against the money going to homeschooling? Like, you're talking way too fast.
17: So $3 billion is being taken out of the public education system.
14: It's their taxpayer dollars that are coming back as a refund. It's
17: theirs. Public money system.
14: It's their own money that's coming back. Florida is in the top 5 educational outcomes for students, right? And it was like number 30 or 40 back before school choice was. The Department of Education, why should the federal government have any role in education? Again, you have not answered the question. Department of Education got started in 1979. The same sort of nice sounding stuff we started to do over the last 35, 40 years.

0: woman is a social construct that we've agreed upon. Typically, we imagine womanhood as makeup or whatever. There is a difference between the word woman and being a biological female. Woman is a social construct that we use. Listen for a sec. I'm telling you what it means. Woman is a social construct. We agree on these set of preferences. If I tell you that I'm a man, it's because I want you to know that I like these set of preferences. If I tell you I'm a woman, it's because I want you to know that I agree with these set of preferences.
1: Can men give birth?
0: Can men or can males? Because males can't. Listen for a second. If you listen to your bio professors, you'd understand there's a difference between biology and what we think
1: about. So I want to thank you for proving a great point.
0: What?
1: You are why we should eliminate the Department of Education. Thank you very much.
2: Excellent point, Charlie Kirk. This public school teacher can't define what a woman is, but says that genders are merely social constructs, that there are many genders depending on what a person believes they are, which is contrary to common sense biology. But it's not even biology. They don't care. It's how they feel and how they're identifying in their brain. It doesn't make sense. If private schools, yes, Christian schools, do a better job educating students for much less money, then it makes sense that we should give them the taxpayer money.
3: That's absolutely right. But the issue is control. The powerful unions don't want to give up their control, their total control of education, so they can determine that only evolution is taught, not creation science, that immoral sex education is taught, no purity, no abstinence, nothing Christian, only their distorted view of history. It's our tax dollars, and it should be used to create competition, not the one-size-fits-all monopoly that's public schools. Here's an example of an indoctrinated young lady who thinks that Charlie Kirk's organization and the Make America Great Coalition are simply dangerous cults.
4: Would you agree / disagree that the Make America Great movement is a cult?
1: No. What is a cult?
4: Absolute authoritarianism without meaningful accountability. Trump.
1: I would argue that we actually have far more intellectual diversity in the MAGA movement than your traditional Democrat Party.
4: I see where you're going with this, and sitting MAGA movement, agree with him no matter what.
1: Would you agree that when the Democrats sat during the State of the Union address to not applaud a kid with brain cancer, that is cult-like behavior? Because their leader told them not to do it. Told them.
4: So who's their leader?
1: Chuck Schumer or Hakeem Jeffries? They had strict orders. Do not stand and applaud for anything Trump does. They told us this. And so then Trump says, hey, can we just have a moment of non-political? Here's DJ Daniel. He's dying of brain cancer. He's now a ceremonial member of the Secret Service. And every Democrat sat with their arms crossed, not even being able to show the humanity. I mean, that's a cult.
4: What the Democratic Party did that night was correct.
1: It's so destructive to our politics to call people that just won a national electoral landslide and the national popular vote as part of a cult. Maybe they have better ideas than we do.
4: Maybe. They just...
1: Do you know the wealthier you are in America, the more likely you are to be a member of the Democrat Party? If you work with your hands and you don't graduate from college, that you're less likely to be a Democrat. Now, one of your fellow cult members just screamed at me from the audience saying, well, that's because, you know, they're so educated. Never conflate everybody, credentials, with an education. Just because you have a lot of degrees does not mean you have the most important thing. Wisdom. Wisdom is different than a credential. We are not going to bring this country together, of which is actually our goal here as part of the MAGA movement, which is why we have an open mic. If you go around accusing people as if we're following Charlie Manson.
4: You just did the same thing to me.
1: I said, if this is the standard of our dialogue right now, the Democrat Party is far more of a cult than the Republican Party. That is not a contention that I throw around lightly. You satisfy the requirements way more than the MAGA movement.
4: And I grew up in a conservative household, and I moved to college in a very conservative state, I actually become more progressive.
1: Okay, and so how is your relationship with your parents?
4: We don't agree on most things, but...
1: Wait, so they didn't kick you out for having a different opinion? They're terrible cult members. Wait, they still love you for who you are, and do they pay your tuition?
4: Nope.
1: Okay,
4: I pay my own tuition. I pay everything on my own.
1: Well, good. Then they're even better parents. They make you pay for your own stuff. So you can't even point to your own family as being part of a cult. They still love you. They still talk to you.
4: I do believe that my parents are in a cult.
1: Do you understand how damaging that is to say the people who raised you, brought you into the world, that you're a cult because some professor

0: professor told me the definition of a cult in an anthropology course.
1: Thank you, it was nice to talk to you, though.
0: Thank you for your time.
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3: 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That's 928-776-0000. From Psalms 116, verse 15, precious in the sight of the Lord is the death of his saints. For Issues in Education, this has been Bob and Jerry Boyd.
4: What if 1 week in the Mediterranean could change the way you view the New Testament? This is Alistair Begg, inviting you to join me on the Deeper Faith Mediterranean Cruise, August 28th to September 4th, 2027. So, I hope you will consider coming. You can find all the information that you need at deeperfaithcruise.com.
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6: During the War for Independence, General George Washington, the man we refer to today as the father of our country, led American troops through military defeat after defeat. And in the bitter winter of 1777, he wrote this somber note to a friend in Philadelphia. Quote, "You might have tracked our army from White Marsh to Valley Forge by the blood on their feet," end of quote. Many soldiers continued to march through the deep snows of Pennsylvania without shoes. Others suffered from disease, hunger, and freezing conditions. Nearly 2,000 of Washington's men died, yet George Washington did not lose faith. Amid the hardship, loss, and uncertainty of Valley Forge, he turned to God in prayer. At a time when our nation once again faces division and uncertainty, may we follow Washington's example, kneeling humbly, praying faithfully, and asking God to guide the future of America.
7: This is Albert Mohler for townhall.com. The morning of September 11, 2001 was stunningly beautiful. It was a promising day as it started, and yet it would end as a day of horror that would be indelibly etched into the American psyche. Those beautiful skies carried mass murder and terror. Through those skies flew airliners turned into massive bombs, carrying human passengers who were exploded into dust. The sight of the airliners flown into the twin towers of the World Trade Center, smoke rising from the Pentagon, and then the towers burning and twisting and falling. All of it was shown on television screens over and over again. Americans were shocked and declared that the world would never look the same again. The 25th anniversary of 9/11 demands serious moral reflection. Sadly, the anniversary also underlines massive questions about America's role in the world, about the war on terror, and about the stark moral realities of our times. We know this. We need to pray. May God bless, guide, and protect the United States of America.
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12: Welcome to Truth Watchmen. Thank you for joining in with me today in fellowship. My name is Johnny, and I got nothing to sell, but I do have some truth to tell involving God's Word. And today is an interesting topic. Forgiving is forgetting. Or should I say, forgetting is forgiving. No matter how you look at it, it's the right thing to do. You can't have one without the other. Have you ever grown up in a household where they say, I forgive you, but I won't forget? Now, did that make any sense at all? Today, we're going to unpack some scriptures and to prove that that does not make any sense at all. That I believe to be a message sent from the enemy to confuse us. It sounds good. I forgive, but I'm not going to forget. You're washing away the subject matter, which is forgiving, if you do that. So let's get right to it. Let's get to some scriptures here. I'd like to start off in Ephesians 1, 7 through 9, and it reads, in him we have redemption through his blood, the forgiveness of sins, according to the riches of his grace and prudence, having made known to us the mystery of his will, according to his good pleasure, which he purposed in himself. Did you know back in the days of old, in biblical times, every sacrifice, every altar required blood? And we hear all the time, oh, I stand in the blood. It's all about the blood. But do you really know what that means and what Jesus did on the cross for us? See, that was the last blood sacrifice that was required. Because you can kill all the sheep, all the goats, but man always came up short. It wasn't enough to satisfy the Father. So we can have fellowship with him once again for eternity. So what did he do? He offered up his only begotten son. And through his blood and his blood alone, we are all being washed clean. Do you believe that? Well, it's true. Today we have evil still exercising blood sacrifices. Yeah. See, every altar requires blood. But the devil, he's the one who's still practicing that today. Yeah, we are living in some strange times today. Two words, Charlie Kirk. Okay. He was offered up, I believe. But that's another story by itself. But we don't need no more blood sacrifices. It was Jesus' blood to make atonement for all. What about 1 Corinthians 6, 9 through 11? What do it say? Do you not know that the unrighteous will not inherit the kingdom of God? Do not be deceived, neither fornicators, those who practice premarital sex, nor idolaters, those who lift something or someone above God or try to put him on the same mantle as the Father as far as worship is concerned. Nor idolaters, those who are cheating on their spouses, nor homosexuals, those who lay down with the same sex, nor sodomites, I'll let you look that one up yourself, nor thieves, taking from those. Father said, if you don't eat, if you don't work, you don't eat. So thieves will not inherit the kingdom of God, nor covetous, you know, always wanting and longing with what somebody else has, not content with what God has given you, but always longing for something that belonged to another. nor drunkenness, always intoxicated, not thinking clearly, not knowing or taking a stand, but continue being intoxicated, nor revilers, the ones who are always causing a ruckus and not never having peace. They just the opposite of peacemakers. They're always starting drama. Nor extortioners, those who are blackmailing people, will inherit the kingdom of God. And such were some of you, but you were washed, but you were sanctified, but you were justified in the name of Lord Jesus and by the Spirit of our God. Yeah, some of us are still practicing such things. But if we do what the Father tells us to do, He'll start taking appetites away. See, my problem was like fornication when I was younger. And then I struggled with pornography a great deal, to the point where I cried out to God in my 20s that He make me impotent because I got tired of sinning against God. The conviction, or maybe at that point, since of my immaturity, maybe it was the guilt. See, there's a difference between conviction in the Holy Spirit and guilt that comes from Satan, the devil. But I'm glad God didn't give me that wish. I wouldn't have a child, and I wouldn't have a functional relationship with my loving wife. But I thank God for if we seek Him first, He'll start to clean us up. See, by ourselves and through ourselves, we know nothing or could do nothing. But we have to count on our strength, our source. The kingdom is within us for those who believe. So what about Romans 7 verse 18? It reads, "For I know that in name that is in my flesh, nothing good dwells." See, Paul is talking about there's nothing good that dwells in him. See, we just got to talking about that. There's nothing we can do. Let me continue reading. "For to will is present with me, but how to perform what is good, I do not find." So if the Apostle Paul couldn't find it, what makes you think we can find it? So we have to model ourselves like the Apostle Paul and trust in the one who's in us. And that's the Holy Spirit. Do you know the Holy Spirit? Have you repented? Have you forgiven and forgetting those who trespass against you so the Father can forgive you of all your trespasses? Well, we're going to dig in that a little bit more with other scriptures. What about Ephesians 4, 31 through 32? And it reads, "Let all bitterness, wrath, anger, clamor, and evil speaking be put away from you with all malice." Okay, let's break down some of these words real quick before I finish the scripture. Wrath, we know what that is. That's not good. Being bitter, that's not good. Clamor, always chattering, doing more talking than listening. Just always clamoring. Yeah, look that word up. "Let it be put away from you," the scripture says, "with all malice." Malice, what does that mean? Harming people. Always speaking on people so they can look like and feel like they're lowly in heart. You never come over there with an encouraging word. You're a tale bearer of misery, just miserable. That's why we have to put all malice away from us. Are we in the encouraging business or the hurting business? Well, let's see what Christ was. He was in the encouraging business. Yeah. He wants us to love each other, encourage one another. But malice people are always talking down on one another. Let it be put away from you, the scripture says. Verse 32. "And be kind to one another, tenderhearted, forgiving one another, even as God in Christ forgave you." Oh yeah. The Father is looking for some tender-hearted people. When the last time you looked in the mirror, what do you see? Do you see somebody vindictive? Somebody who has vengeance and payback? Or do you look at somebody who's full of offenses? Or do you look at somebody who is forgiving and tender-hearted? And if you're the latter, you are a son and a daughter of the Most High God. Isn't that a beautiful thing? So yeah, we got to give ourselves a heart check. And only God can give us a heart check, because again, By ourselves, we know nothing. By ourselves, we can't do nothing. So how can we give ourselves a heart check? That's why we have to seek the kingdom first, and he will give us a new heart. Philippians 3:13-14, and it reads, "Brethren, I do not count myself to have apprehended." Apprehended basically said, I don't have it all together. Let me continue reading. "But one thing I do, forgetting those things which are behind and reaching forward to those things which are ahead, I press toward the goal for the prize of the upward call of God in Christ Jesus." Wow. You see what Paul started off with that? He said, forgetting. Remember, we talked about the title of this message, forgiving is forgetting, or you can say forgetting is forgiving. No matter how you word it, we have to start forgetting those things that are behind us, forgetting those people who trespassed us, forgetting anything that might have offended us. So we can have that one goal. Did you know goal? My wife brought it to my attention that there's only one time goal is mentioned in the Bible. Yeah, here it is. We're reading it. I read it again, verse 14. "I press toward the goal for the prize of the upward call of God in Christ Jesus." Beautiful, right? You see where it says Christ Jesus? A lot of people say Jesus Christ all the time as though Christ is his last name. No, Christ is a title. Christ is like, for instance, our current president. We call him President Trump. We don't call him Trump President. No, we call him by his title because that's his authority. So, well, when it said, when Paul referred to him as Christ Jesus, he was talking about King Jesus. Yeah. Because God knows there's a lot of Jesuses running around here, but none of them have the name Christ in front of their name, right? So you got to get that right on why we call him Christ Jesus. Colossians 3:13, and it reads, "Bearing with one another and forgiving one another. If anyone has a complaint against another, even as Christ forgave you, so you also must do." Oh, okay. So somebody offended you? You got a complaint against each other? What is the one who died on the cross for us? What did he say? What did he want us to do? He want us to forgive them just as he forgave us. You have to do it. There's no way around it. Can you imagine living a long life? Our life is nothing but a vapor anyway. Whether you live in your 50s, 60s, 70s, 80s, 100, it's just a vapor. It's a short time. Can you imagine going to Christ after you die and you're full of offenses? You're full of unforgiveness? Do you honestly believe that you are going to enter the presence of the Lord? Okay. Knowing God the way I do, let me say this. No, you don't have a chance, because he made it quite simple. He didn't ask us to go on the cross. He didn't ask us to put stakes in our hands and feet. No. He wants us to do a few things. Forgive and forget in order for that to happen. But most of all, we must repent. Yep. That's what it requires to enter the kingdom of God. So if you want to fool yourself and be in your imaginative world and believe that you're going to enter the kingdom of God with offenses and trespasses that you still hold people accountable to, you're not going to make it. Yeah. Truth Watchman. It's the truth. I tell you the truth. Now, Matthew 6:14. "For if you forgive men their trespasses, your heavenly Father will also forgive you." Right there, black and white, Matthew 6:14. Do you believe it? Because guess what? How are you going to enter the kingdom of God if the Father hasn't forgiven you? Come on, man. You know, I'm not the smartest guy in the world. Matter of fact, I've been a special ed student. I'm 55 now, but I was a special ed student from sixth grade all the way to 12th grade, and I still didn't graduate with my class. But one thing I do got is common sense. And that's a gift from God to have common sense, because if you look around, you got a lot of people who are educated, you know, in these colleges or whatever, but they are lacking common sense. But I got enough common sense to know that Father is not going to allow you entry if you don't have the secret password. But what's that? Forgiveness. Repentance, forgetting those things that are behind you. Yeah, come on in. because I'm looking forward to the angel cake. I don't know about you. I tell my wife, she laughs about the angel cake, but I believe there's an angel cake, you know, in heaven, and I want it. But John 20, 21 to 23, it reads, John 20, 21 to 23 reads, "So Jesus said to them again, 'Peace to you. As the Father has sent me, I also send you.' And when he said this, he breathed on them and said to them, 'Receive the Holy Spirit. If you forgive the sins of any, they are forgiven them. If you retain the sins of any, they are retained.'" Ooh, that's some heavy responsibility. It's a lot on this right here. So basically, if you forgive people, you're going to be forgiven. But if you want to retain those offenses, if you want to retain those trespasses against you, they're going to be retained. And it's not going to be good for you. No, no, not by any means. Matter of fact, you ever seen people who are retaining those offenses and those trespasses against them? Don't they look weary? Don't they look tired? Some of them, they end up getting Alzheimer's. Some of them end up getting cancers of something because you're not designed that way. You're not designed to retain sins. Jesus went to the cross so our sins can be washed away. So why are we still holding on to sin? Why are we still holding on to people who trespassed against us? No one is not good for us. I think about Santa Claus. You know how he has that big old bag of goodies back in the back? Well, a lot of us are Santa Clausing out here, but we have people offenses in our bag. We have trespasses in our bag, and we're trying to retain them. Isn't it heavy? Is it slowing down your mobility? Are you always weary? Why? Because you don't have a forgiving heart. Your heart has weighed you down because of all those offenses. Man, you got to let it go. You got to let it go if you want to live and if you want to have life and you want to have it more abundantly. A lot of people take that scripture out of context, have life more abundantly. Because they always refer to money. No, no, no, no, no, no. Money? Seriously? If you really want to have life, imagine having life without anybody offending you. You're not, you know, you don't have anything against nobody. Because the main secret ingredients that the Father made us with love and a sound mind. Now that is life more abundantly. What about this? Mark 3, 28 to 29. And it reads, "Assuredly, I say to you, all sins will be forgiven the sons of men, and whatever blasphemies they may utter, but he who blasphemes against the Holy Spirit has..." I'm sorry, I read that again. My apologies. Mark 3, 28 to 29. "Assuredly, I say to you, all sins will be forgiven the sons of men, and whatever blasphemies they may utter the sons of men, but he who blasphemes against the Holy Spirit has never forgiveness, but is subject to eternal condemnation." I bushed that scripture up, but it's Mark 3, 28 to 29. In a nutshell, it is, if you blaspheme against the Holy Spirit, you will never be forgiven. You won't have a chance. Matter of fact, I think I found a scripture right here that shows proof of anybody who believes that Jesus wasn't conceived by the Holy Spirit. They may have crossed the line. Matthew 1, verse 18. "Now the birth of Jesus was as follows. After his mother Mary was betrothed to Joseph, before they came together, she was found with the child of the Holy Spirit." See, before Joseph even kissed Mary, she was already found with the Son of God, Jesus, in her womb. So for those who don't believe that and think that's a fairy tale, could you be crossing the line? Well, this looks like proof. But I beseech that you still repent. If you were on that borderline doubting how Jesus came about, repent, just in case. But we don't want to get into that. Why? Because we don't want to blaspheme against the Holy Spirit. We're trying to work with the Holy Spirit. Yeah, I want the Holy Spirit to lead me every step of the way, even when I cross the street to get to the other side. That's how much I need the Holy Spirit. Yeah. 1 John 1:9-10 reads, if we confess our sins, he is faithful and just to forgive us our sins and to cleanse us from all unrighteousness. If we say that we have not sinned, we make him a liar and his word is not in us. Are you one of those people that says, well, I've never done anything? What did I do? I'm a good person. I did this and I did that. Well, you're a liar, because you know you're not going to make my God a liar. Yeah, we've all fall short. But guess what? We've all been cleansed. Or have we been cleansed? Because first we have to believe the message in the Bible where it says, if we confess our sins, he is faithful and just to forgive us of our sins. One last time, you confessed your sins, right? That's very important. You can't forgive yourself. What are you, God? You're trying to forgive yourself? You can't do that. He's telling us what to do. He said, well, go confess your sins to one another. Not him. He already knows what you're doing. He's the one who designed your heart. He knows that your heart is evil and wicked and desperately wicked. Who can know it? Jeremiah 17:9. Well, we're going to read a little passage here. We're going to do it quickly here. Matthew 18:21-35. Matthew 18:21-35. And it reads, then Peter came to him and said, Lord, how often shall my brother sin against me and I forgive him? Up to seven times? Jesus goes in and says to Peter, Jesus said to him, I do not say to you up to seven times, but up to 70 times seven. Therefore, the kingdom of heaven is like a certain king who wanted to settle accounts with his servants. And when he had begun to settle accounts, one was brought to him who owed 10,000 talents. Sound like a lot of money, right? But as he was not able to pay, his master commanded that he be sold, and his wife and his children and all that he had, that payment be made. See, the king wanted to be made whole. The servant therefore fell down before him, saying, Master, have patience with me, and I will pay you all. Then the master of the servant was moved with compassion, release him, and forgave him the debt. Oh, not only did he release him, but he forgave him for the debt. Oh, what a righteous king, right? But when the servant was released, this is what he did. But the servant went out and found one of his fellow servants who owed him 100 denarii, oh, pennies compared to 10,000 talents, right? And he laid hands on him and took him by the throat, saying, pay me what you owe me. So the fellow servant fell down at his feet and begged him, saying, have patience with me, and I will pay you all. And he would not, but went and threw him into the prison until he should pay the debt. Wow. And he still wanted his money. How are you going to throw a man in prison and still expect him to pay the debt? That's crazy, right? So 31 reads, so when his fellow servants saw that he had done what he had done, they were very grieved and came and told their master all that had been done. See, this is what we call a snitch. When you're doing something dirty, just know somebody's always watching and somebody's going to snitch on you. But in this case, it was justified because he got shown love by the king and forgiven for his debt. And he throws this man, get this man by the throat and throw him in prison and said he got to pay everything back. What the? Let's go to 32. Then his master, after he had called him, said to him, you wicked servant, I forgave you all that debt because you begged me. You should not also have had compassion on your fellow servant, just as I had pity on you. And his master was angry and delivered him to the torturers. Wow, sound like hell to me, the torturers? Until he pay all that was due to him. Oh, now he got to pay it back. He's going to go to the torturers, and this king wants everything that he owes him. So Jesus, in a nutshell, in verse 35 says, my heavenly Father also will do to you if each of you from his heart. Wait, let me read that again. We don't want to mess this up. So my heavenly Father also will do to you if each of you from his heart does not forgive his brother his trespasses. Wow. Father's not playing. But let me go ahead and finish with this. Mark 11, 23 to 25. This is a very powerful scripture to me. For surely I say to you, whoever says to this mountain, be removed and be cast into the sea, and does not doubt in his heart, but believe that those things that he says will be done, he will have whatever he says. Therefore, I say to you, whatever things you ask when you pray, believe that you receive them and you will have them. And this is a scripture I didn't know until the very end. My wife brought this to my attention, but speaking to my wife, she suffered a double brain aneurysm, right? And I just stayed with Mark 23 to 25. I never read 25. I mean, Mark 23 to 24. I never read 25 until my wife brought it to my attention after she gets out of the hospital, after she's recovered. And she said, hey, did you read this scripture? I'm going to read it to you, okay? This is what brings him home. I guess the Father had to have me pace myself because there was a lot to take in because there was a lot on the line. But the last scripture says, and whatever you stand praying, if you have anything against anyone, forgive him that your Father in heaven may also forgive you of your trespasses. Yes, you got to forgive. Thank you for joining in. There's a lot more I wanted to talk about with forgiveness and forgetting. But for now, until next Sunday, 8:30, Channel 1010, the good Lord's willing, we'll see each other again. Goodbye.
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7: This is Albert Moeller for townhall.com. The morning of September 11, 2001 was stunningly beautiful. It was a promising day as it started, and yet it would end as a day of horror that would be indelibly etched into the American psyche. Those beautiful skies carried mass murder and terror. Through those skies flew airliners turned into massive bombs, carrying human passengers who were exploded into dust. The sight of the airliners flown into the twin towers of the World Trade Center, smoke rising from the Pentagon, and then the towers burning and twisting and falling. All of it was shown on television screens over and over again. Americans were shocked and declared that the world would never look the same again. The 25th anniversary of 9/11 demands serious moral reflection. Sadly, the anniversary also underlines massive questions about America's role in the world, about the war on terror, and about the stark moral realities of our times. We know this. We need to pray. May God bless, guide, and protect the United States of America.
13: What is it like to lose everything in a day?
14: Curtin didn't die in a day. Gods are not that kind.
15: In the new movie Supergirl, now in theaters, the team at Warner Brothers DC Comics division continues to build out the latest iteration of its cinematic universe. Next up, Kara Zor-El, better known as Supergirl. Now, Supergirl is hardly a newcomer to the spandex-wearing hero scene. The CW's popular show by the same name wrapped up six seasons in 2021. And while it had its share of problems, the show's depiction of the main character stayed close to the original comic heroine, an all-American young woman equally full of empathy and compassion, spunk, and superpowers, and an aversion to kryptonite, of course. Alas, DC head honcho James Gunn has steered Kara's course in a different direction with this film. This time around, she's a drunken loner who seemingly cares little for others. Still, she gets roped into helping an orphaned young woman who's intent upon exacting revenge upon those who killed her family.
16: Do you have any information on the brigands?
17: That sort of information's gonna cost you.
16: I'll tell you what. I'll arm wrestle you for her. You win and you can have us both. I win. And you can tell us where the brigands are.
15: At times, the resulting story feels more like Mad Max than a DC superhero flick. Now, to her credit, Kara tries to talk the young woman out of seeking retribution. And along the way, we learn about some of the pain that has shaped Kara's own deep-rooted cynicism. She ultimately has some heroic moments, but the plot's path is paved with language, toilet humor, violence, and drinking. The result is an often grim and gritty story that parents might feel is less than super. So we're giving Supergirl a 2.5 out of 5 for family friendliness. Read the full review at PluggedIn.com/radio. I'm Adam Holtz with the Plugged In Movie Review by Focus on the Family.
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20: your side. The following program, Put God First, is the ministry of chaplain and Bible teacher Celeste Casey.
21: I'm Chaplain Celeste Casey, reminding you in everything you do, put God first, and He will direct you and crown your efforts.

Brothers and sisters, I praise God for each and every one of you. Oh, our God is an awesome God. Did you hear that? I said our God is an awesome God. Yes, He is. He is awesome in more ways than we can even imagine. But you know what I want to talk to us about today? This affects what I'm about to say. I don't care when you're listening, where you are, what you're doing, stop what you're doing and focus in on this message completely, because this message affects each and every one of us. Holy Spirit didn't just tell this to me. This is every single human that's hearing these words. So listen up, because you know what? We need to unclog our hearts. You heard me. I'm not talking about clean your drains out in the kitchen, sinks, none of that. I'm talking about unclog our heart. See, sometimes we're not really thinking about, like, you know, we're waiting on breakthroughs, we're waiting on the miracles, we're, you know, all excited about this and that and the other. And, oh, yeah, and this is about to come through, and, well, they got there, so mine must be on the way. But wait a minute. And then sometimes we have the nerve to have, you know, get a little irritated with God. Well, you know, I'm still waiting, Lord. I thought by now you would have. Wait a minute. We're going to talk about, you remember I always say, you know, we got to do our part. You know, He'll tell us if my people who are called by my name, you know, He'll let us know, hey, this is what we need to do on the upfront, because He's going to hear us and He's going to do what needs to be done. But we're going to need to be humble and pray and seek His face and turn away from our wicked ways. We got to do our part. And you know what? It really starts with, we got to unclog the heart. See, Proverbs 14, verse 29, whoever is slow to anger has great understanding, but he who has a hasty temper, that person exalts folly. Okay? In other words, that person's acting like a fool. See, we have to move away from our past hurts. Yeah, stuff hurt. People hurt us. People said things. They did things. You know, it's often said, I say it all the time to people. You know what? Hurt people hurt people. Yeah, a lot of times, you know, I was trying to bless somebody the other day and they just snapped on me and got ugly and was calling me all kinds of out of my name. But you know what? As I was looking them in the eyes, as they were just snapping and going crazy, and I literally was trying to bless them. But you know what? I started to tear up, and they kept going. And I said, you know what? I'm sorry. I'm sorry I've offended you, but that's not even true. I'm really sorry that you're so hurt and in so much pain and bitterness, you're not even able or even open to receive something God might have for you. And, you know, they just kind of kept going, and then, you know, they went off, and, you know, I left and went on where I had to go. But that stirred something up in my heart, not about being mad at them, because you know what? I really never got mad at them. I wasn't, because I was serious. I was hurt in my heart. Because I'm looking and realizing, wow, Lord, you're letting me actually see in this person's eyes and actually knowing that it's not just this particular human being doing this and going through this. This is the society we're living in today. This is how the world is responding today. So many times people are, you know, I think I could do this. And then somebody goes a different direction. Oh, boy, everybody's all over the map and, you know, people trying. Wait a minute. We got to move away from these past hurts. You know, a lot of times you're hearing people, even in ministry, they can spend a whole lot of sermons explaining, well, back in the day, this is what happened to me. And this is how. Now, don't get it wrong. I think it's awesome to hear somebody's testimony. So if you're busy saying, this is what happened to me, but then when God stepped in, this is how God turned it around. Okay, now I'm ready to hear that. Okay, let's just for a minute, I'm going to just remind us about Joseph in the Old Testament. See, now Joseph, now think about it. This is Jacob's son, his second to the youngest son. Now, remember Esau and Jacob? Now, you know, Jacob had a little slick slide to him because, you know, he was mama's baby and therefore,
you know, he, when he had a little opportunity and mom brought it to his attention, yeah, he did his twin brother dirty. Yeah, he messed around and made sure that he stole his inheritance. He stole his blessing that was really designed supposedly, you know, his blessing of the firstborn, and Esau was older than him. And this was a little slick move that Jacob pulled. But you see, as you know, we keep reading in the story. Okay. But then you know what? You know, Jacob had to escape because brother was definitely after him. But you know what? During that time when he was off there, you know, in the desert, yeah, God changed his heart. God taught him some things. He became a faithful working man. And, you know, he became faithful even when even when his father-in-law did him dirty, he still stuck with God. And that's the thing. You know, stuff happens, but we can't get caught up and we gonna just hang on to it. So here's the thing. So fast forward, he ends up with look, this man ends up with 12 sons. 12 sons. And, you know, there was multiple, you know, couple different wives and, you know, couple different people, different mamas of the babies. But here's the thing, the one he loved the most, oh yes, he just loved Rachel, loved her so much. Well, guess what? The firstborn they had together, Joseph. Now that was his favorite. Of course it was his favorite because his mama was his favorite wife. He had even worked extra and put up with the father-in-law extra just so that he could for sure marry her when the father-in-law snuck the sister in on him when he thought he married her. And then he was stuck. He was like, oh, I didn't even want this one. But you know what? God kept just honoring him, being faithful and just staying the course. And you know what? So then he has all these sons. Well, then there's Joseph. Now, you know what? I guess he inherited a little dad's attitude because he kept throwing it up in the brothers' faces. Oh, yeah, you know, I'm daddy's favorite. You know, dad made me this coat of many colors. And, you know, I had this dream. Even God told me, he let me see you guys all be bowing down to me one day. Okay, you know what? We've all been there where there's somebody that want to throw something up in your face. You don't appreciate it. They don't need to be doing it. But there they are. Now, think about this. So the brothers, oh yeah, now their hatred was, you know, multiplied way more than what Esau was thinking about his dad when what his dad did. Oh no, these brothers, they threw the boy in a pit. They really wanted to kill him, but you know, look, it was like, well, wait a minute. Now, on the other hand, we could get paid because here came some slave traders. So they just sold him into slavery and sent him on to some other country. And they just thought, oh, okay, well, we'll just tell daddy, you know, he died out there. You know, I don't know, animal got him. And they didn't even care that his dad was going to be devastated. You know, they didn't care about any of that. They just did what they did. But you see, here's the thing. So there's Joseph. Now, in his situation, you know, that's no joke. I mean, his own family sold him out into slavery. And then as the, you know, story goes on, bad things happened while he was a slave. Okay, he got lied on. Then he ended up in prison for something he didn't do. Yeah, it was a mess. But see, here's the thing. You know, here's the thing. Now, he could have had all kind of issues and attitude, and we would have really gone along with that because just hearing the story makes most of us mad. But see, God let us see that story for the reason that, remember how that turns out? Yeah. Well, you hang on to that thought as I keep reading these other scriptures and just keep reminding. I'm talking about how we unclog our hearts. Because see, we're thinking about this kid Joseph and all this mess that his brothers did to him and how he's in this horrible, horrific situation, even in prison now for something he didn't do because somebody else even lied on him. But wait a minute. So then it says, in Psalm 37, verse 8, refrain from anger. Forsake the wrath. Don't fret yourself. It only leads to evil. Wow, really? Okay, I'm going to try that, Lord. But wait a minute. Proverbs 15:1, a soft answer turns away wrath. But the harsh word, that stirs up anger. Oh, yeah. Remember, Joseph was a teenager and he was talking stuff to his brothers. You know, I'm the favorite. Y'all gonna bow down to me. Okay, do you get it how it stirred up some anger? And I mean, that anger just went there.
Wait a minute, wait a minute. But see, here we have to think about, look, we have to learn to give the hurt, the pain, the devastation to God. Because unresolved anger, you know what it is? It turns into the root of bitterness. Yes. We got to acknowledge and confess to God immediately. You know, when we start feeling a certain kind of way and going, oh man, Lord, I could just, I wish so-and-so would walk up here now, boy. I tell you what, no. Mm-mm. Look, don't forget over there in Ephesians 4:26, do not let the sun go down on your anger. Oh yeah, well, that sounds like, okay, so let's see. If you made me mad at, 6 o'clock in the morning, and the rest of the day was kind of okay, I could kind of see how it would not be as big of a deal in my heart by the time the sun went down. On the other hand, if, right after leaving work at, and the sun was already about to set and you pulled a move on me, now I don't know how that's going to go. But you see, God doesn't give us all this like, okay, this is for this time, but not that time. But don't worry, because it works over here. But then again, over there. No. See, God's not flaky. We got to understand. When God says something, he means it. And it's the real deal. It's really the real deal. It's not like, I don't know. Yeah, no, it is real. Because here's what I want us to get right away. You see, the reason I'm saying that we have to unclog our heart, think about this for a minute. Psalm 103 verse 8 reminds us, the Lord is merciful and gracious. He is slow to anger and he abounds in steadfast love. God has so much love because God is love. And he is merciful and he is gracious to us. Yeah, we do some messy stuff every day. Don't lie to yourself. God's right there with you like he's right here with me. There's no point in us trying to pretend like, oh, I do have a lot of good days, though. Yeah, good days that you may not act a fool as often or as much, or maybe you just slept all day, right? But here's the thing. God loves us. You remember how his mercies are new every morning? You know, that always astounds me. The word morning, it's new in the morning. He makes sure that we understand his mercy is at the ready and available for whatever we got coming up that same day. He's not talking about, well, if there's some leftover mercy from yesterday and if you weren't so bad and didn't have to use as much of it. No, God's always at the ready for us. But I'm going to tell you something he said over in Leviticus 19. Now, this is some serious stuff. Now, you know, over in Leviticus, I mean, God was breaking out some law and letting us know this is kind of how it works. This is what he said. He said, you shall not hate your brother in your heart, but you shall reason frankly with your neighbor, lest you incur sin because of him. Think about that. He's letting us know, hey, don't put yourself in a situation where you're going to sin because you're so mad about what so-and-so did or said that now you're developing hate in your heart. Because see, that's causing you to sin. You're responsible for that. And then it says, wait a minute. And in verse 18, it says, you shall not take vengeance or bear a grudge against, wait for it, the sons of your own people. Ooh, he's talking about that mess your family does and makes you mad. Mm-mm, did you hear that? God just says, don't take vengeance and don't bear a grudge against your relatives. Ooh, no. He said, but you shall love your neighbor as yourself, for I am the Lord. See, God let it be known. You remember, Jesus told us, and he confirmed it over there in the New Testament. He let us know our first responsibility is to love God with all our heart, all our soul, all our mind, all our strength. And then, hey, wait for it. He said, and the second one is, the second thing he commands is he said, that's just as important. He said, love your neighbor as yourself. Now, here's what I don't think we get. When we're busy being mad about what somebody else did, we kind of don't realize what we're doing to ourselves in that moment. See, we got to trust God that God can turn around even the most painful and ugly situations. Because remember when I was talking about Joseph? But you remember how that turned out?
Over there in Genesis 50, verse 20, it's an awesome verse because now Joseph, at that point, we might as well call him the, you know, he was like the prime minister of a nation because God had used him to literally break out a plan of how the people were going to survive a famine and share it with the Pharaoh. And you know, when the Pharaoh promoted him and he was like, no, whatever Joseph said and whatever Joseph's God said, that's what we're doing. And remember, God had even reconciled him with his brothers, with his dad. He hadn't seen his dad. His dad thought he was dead all those years. Can you imagine when Jacob looked, and Jacob's old, and he looked and he's like, here's my boy, and my boy is helping to run a nation and saving lives with the food and all this. But wait a minute. And here's what we got to realize. Because you know what? He could have done his brothers in at that point. Yeah, he remembered his little vision. He could have said, see, here's the part y'all bowing down now, aren't you? Or he could have just said, y'all need to get locked up. See, y'all, now who's in charge? No, he didn't do any of that. You know what he did? In Genesis 50, verse 20, he literally, the word lets us know, you intended to harm me, but God intended it for good. See, we got to unclog our hearts, get over all that mess that so-and-so did or said, or you trying to hang on. Remember, God tells us, forgive as we have been forgiven. Because forgiveness is a command. It's not a feeling. It's not, well, you know, I guess I could get over it. No, no, no. It's not optional, baby. This is the real deal right here. Yes. You see, look, Ephesians 4:32, be kind and compassionate to one another, forgiving each other, just as Christ. And in Christ, God forgave you. See, God forgave us for all our mess. Remember, Jesus went to the cross. He took our sin, our shame, our blame, our guilt, the drama. He took all that mess so that we could be forgiven, so that we could have eternal life, so that nothing and no one can step in and stand between us and the love of our God. See, Jesus already did all that. So God is like, what's the problem? We got to get over all this stuff. See, we can't, don't focus on revenge. Let God handle the justice. Romans 12:19. Don't take revenge, my friends. Look, because guess what God said? It is mine to avenge and I will repay, says the Lord. Because see, only God can distribute perfect justice in any and every situation. You see, that's the thing. I mean, only God can do it. We can get all hot and bothered and, you know, but remember, God tells us vengeance belongs to him. He doesn't take it lightly when people do us wrong. He loves us. We're his kids. He's like, oh, no, uh-uh, no, no. And remember, he sees it all. He's everywhere with us at all times. Everywhere at all times. Now, really think about it. I mean, God really wants us to really see, like, no, don't get all crazy thinking we're controlling something, because we're not. We're not. Look, this is a verse that now, I've read it many times, but it is so, I'm like, thank you, God, for reminding. This is like, this needs to be close in our heart. Over in James 1, verse 19 and 20, he said, know this, my brothers. Let every person be quick to hear, slow to speak, slow to anger, for the anger of man does not produce the righteous.

God's got us. God's got us. There's no reason for us to get all crazy. Yes, because even Jesus said over in Luke 6:28, Jesus told us, bless those who curse you. Pray for those who mistreat you. That cancels the power of the offense. Come on. Remember Jesus on the cross? All these people were doing all this ugliness to him. They literally were killing him. And what does he do? And it includes us in this day and time. He said, Father, forgive them. They don't know what they're doing. Wait a minute. There's Jesus on the cross. Every reason to be angry, to be bitter, to be filled with hate and rage. But no, there he is praying. See, when we're like, I don't know, God, because you don't know how it made me feel. Yes, he does. He knows how it makes you feel. He saw them coming up on you. And yes, we're living in some violent, horrifying times. We're living in times that, yes, it's not always easy to forgive. People are taking lives. God talked about it in the Word. We shouldn't be shocked, but yet we are every day hearing parents killing their kids, kids killing the parents, killing their siblings, killing their friends. We're hearing all kinds of violence, all kinds of craziness, people in positions of authority being abusive with the authority that they've been given, abusing even babies. I mean, we're hearing all kinds of stuff and it riles us up and we're mad. And if it happened to us personally, wow, we're like, I don't know, I can't get past that, Lord. But yes, we can. Yes, we can. Yes, we can. Remember 1 Corinthians 13, verses 4 and 5? Love is patient and kind, but here's the thing. And no, love doesn't envy or boast, but this is the part to remember. Love is not rude. It's not arrogant. It does not insist in its own way, and it's not irritable or resentful. See, here's the thing. You know what? Love is totally the opposite of hate. It's the opposite of all this. And see, if you harbor bitterness, if you harbor anger long enough, you become bitter. That's what turns into bitterness. That's where it comes from. I mean, if you got the one, then all of a sudden you look up and you're like, oh, well, you know, I've been mad about this for so long. You know, you talk to people all the time. Somebody did something to them. They were a little kid. Now you talk to them. They're 90 years old and they still mad because it's still in there. No. See, literally over in Hebrews 12, verses 14 and 15, see to it that no bitter root grows up to cause trouble. See, we got to guard our thoughts. Stop replaying those old hurts in your mind. Come on now. Don't allow death producing bitterness inside of you. Come on now. We got to quit doing that. Look, Colossians 3:8, but you must rid yourself of all such anger, rage, malice. We got to quit that mess. Quit it. But you know how to do this? Now wait for it. You thought I was just going to keep talking about this and then, oh yeah, but how do I? Wait a minute. Because in a second, we're about to pray. And what we're going to pray, get this, it's a scripture. And it is God's, literally God's medicine that actually this is what he gave us. You know, there was David, who we know definitely, we got to see David had, he had anger issues at times. He, you know, had all kind of stuff coming and going and bitterness. He, all the same little human mess we go through. But you see, God always will tell us what to do in any situation. So wait a minute. We're about to pray right now. Are you with me? Because come on, right now, we're going to unclog our hearts in Jesus' name. Father, according to your word, literally you have said, and we are begging you, create in me a clean heart, O God. Renew a right spirit within me, just as you have written and said in your word. That is what we need, oh God. We are living in these turbulent times. We are living in these times that people are rising up in anger and don't even know how they let it happen. And then they're hanging on to so many things, Lord, for so long. It's been in there so long in their hearts, they don't even know how to, they're not even sure how to let it go. They're not even sure what all's still in there. But Lord, right now, as we speak this prayer, at this moment, we pray like Jesus prayed. Father, forgive them. Forgive me. Forgive all of us. Because we didn't know in some

0: sometimes we don't know what we're doing. We're asking for your forgiveness in Jesus' name and for you to restore unto us the joy of your salvation. Uphold us with your free spirit that we will be a bright light even in the darkest of places and times. And we ask it in Jesus' mighty and magnificent name. And Father, we just thank you because as of right now in this moment, you have unclogged our hearts and we thank you. Amen, amen, and amen. Because see, brothers and sisters, now that our hearts are free and unclogged, come on now. Now see, this is how we put our God first.
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3: 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I'm Jonathan McKee with Plugged In by Focus on the Family.
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6: During the War for Independence, General George Washington, the man we refer to today as the father of our country, led American troops through military defeat after defeat. And in the bitter winter of 1777, he wrote this somber note to a friend in Philadelphia. Quote, "You might have tracked our army from White Marsh to Valley Forge by the blood on their feet," end of quote. Many soldiers continued to march through the deep snows of Pennsylvania without shoes. Others suffered from disease, hunger, and freezing conditions. Nearly 2,000 of Washington's men died, yet George Washington did not lose faith. Amid the hardship, loss, and uncertainty of Valley Forge, he turned to God in prayer. At a time when our nation once again faces division and uncertainty, may we follow Washington's example, kneeling humbly, praying faithfully, and asking God to guide the future of America.
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